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2: He's still got it. That voice is still top notch. It's still powerful. The band brought it, and the crowd was into it. You know, there's nothing like that late '90s nostalgia.
3: Exactly. Nice.
2: So we've talked about it. Yeah, let's get into it. This is Joe at the Tiny Desk.

0: Thank you so much. Such a pleasure.
1: That's Joe at the Tiny Desk. We just heard I Wanna Know. We also heard The Love Scene. Faded Pictures. And we opened his set with Good Girls.
2: And Bobby, you produced this one, and Neil T-Vault recorded and mixed it.
1: Yes, sir. After the break, Nigeria's own Afrobeat star Tims. And later, Charlie Wilson. Rodney, you kicking in for the whole show, right?
2: No doubt. I'm locked in, man.
1: All right, cool. 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
1: It's Tiny Desk Radio from NPR Music. I'm Bobby Carter. We're celebrating black music at the Tiny Desk. A little later, we're going to hear from Charlie Wilson, the man who first made his name as the frontman for the Gap Band, before remaking his career as just Charlie Wilson. But first, we're going to hear from Afrobeats artist Tims. And coming through to talk about her is my man and friend, colleague, NPR Music correspondent, and critic, Rodney Carmichael. What up, Rodney?
2: Bobby, what's going on, man?
1: Good.
2: Still
1: good
2: here.
1: Good to hear from you again, man. Yes, sir. Yes, sir. Okay, Tims. Now, she was born Timilade Openiyi, and her Nigerian mom, a physician, had her study economics in college. But shortly after graduating, Tims had different plans, bro.
2: Yeah, Tims basically went from being a shy kid who got teased about this deep, rich tone that her voice had to totally owning it. Making music was either like child's play or a secret indulgence until she turned about 23. And then, bam, she quit the day job, dropped her first single, and started gaining a cult following in Nigeria, all in the same year.
1: Now, Tims made a song and produced a music video back in 2019 that caught fire. Talk about that.
2: Yeah, it was called Try Me, and the video, man, it popped off quick in Nigeria.

0: 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You still riding with us, Rodney?
1: For Uncle Charlie? Come on.
0: Yeah. All right, cool. 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
0: It's Tiny Desk Radio from NPR Music. I'm Bobby Carter, today with Rodney Carmichael.
1: Hey, we still rocking, Bobby. Come on.
0: We still here. We still here. All right, so we're going to close out this Black Music Month celebration with Charlie Wilson, the OG of funk and R&B. Now, Charlie Wilson's vocals supercharged the Gap Band, a group that began with his brothers Ronnie and Rob. Now, they made over a dozen hits together, like this one from 1979.

0: It's the TED Radio Hour from NPR. I'm Manoush Zomorodi. On the show today, the psychology of winning. Have you ever wondered what is going on in the mind of a professional athlete?
1: Part of my personality from the time that I can remember is that when the lights were shining, when the moment of the game came down to the last second, to the last play, when the attention and the focus turned toward me, there was something greater in my spirit that came alive.
0: This is Olympic gold medalist and World Cup champion Abby Wambach. She played for the U.S. women's national soccer team from 2001 to 2015 and is widely regarded as one of the greatest soccer players of all time.
1: And now in my retirement, I am an author, a podcaster, and an avid U.S. women's national team fan.
0: But on July 11th, 2011, she had a lot to prove. It was the quarterfinals of the Women's World Cup in Dresden, Germany. Team USA versus Brazil, and Brazil's legendary striker, Marta Vieira da Silva.
1: There is a healthy rivalry between USA and Brazil in 2011. Marta's at the top of her game. I am at the top of my game. And if Marta just had the game of her life, which was always possible when Marta stepped on the field, then you just had to figure out how to deal with that as best as you can. We scored an early goal. And what people don't know about what was going on inside the stadium is when we scored that early goal, we were like, listen, let's keep possession. Because it was early. I mean, we still had a lot of soccer left. So we were keeping possession. And I remember the crowd, they want to see excitement. They want to see soccer and football really happening.
0: Team USA was sitting on the ball, taking their time, trying to keep the score at 1-0, which really annoyed the fans.
1: So the crowd kind of started to turn against us in a way and start to back the Brazilian side. They wanted a game.
2: Mm-hmm.
1: A game they ended up getting. I think about the 60th minute, one of our defenders, Rachel Buehler, ends up getting into a collision with Marta, ends up drawing a straight red card inside the penalty box. So not only is Brazil awarded a penalty, but we now lose a player. We are now playing with 10 women. And, oh God, that was such, I'm experiencing like stress as if I'm right back there. So we get ready for the penalty shot.
0: Brazil takes the shot against USA's goalie Hope Solo.
1: Hope saves it. And we're freaking out. We're all like, oh my gosh, this is great, you know? Well, the referee says, no. Hope moved early. And so they got to retake the penalty. And then Brazil scores the penalty. 1-1, 60th minute. Team USA is down a player. And I'm just thinking, oh, this is not good. This is not good. We play for the next 30 minutes. And it's an intense game. You know, there's not many chances from either team, really. Regulation ends and it goes into extra time. And Marta,

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2: I am all things, I'm everything all at once.
3: Because the clock is ticking at this point, right?
2: Yeah, the clock is ticking. The ball is basically, I think, on our own goal line where Hope Solo is standing, the end of the field. And I'm screaming, like, just kick it north, like, direct. We need to get to the goal. We've got, I felt like we only had a few seconds, which we did. We only had a few seconds left until the referee was going to call the game.
4: Teammate Megan Rapinoe gets the ball.
2: Megan takes a couple of touches, and you have to understand the relationships that we all have. Like, these are plays that we have done 1,000 times with each other. But the problem is Megan is now basically on the half mark. So she's probably like 40 yards away from the end line. And I'm at the top of the box. And so this delivery and this angle and the trajectory has probably never been attempted. But because it was such late game heroics, Pino was like, I know Abby's in there. I'm just going to take a couple touches. I'm going to look up and then I'm going to look down. And as soon as Megan looked up and as soon as she put her head down, I knew the ball was coming toward me. And as soon as the ball came off of her foot, for whatever reason, I knew that that ball was coming to my head. I knew it. The only thing in my mind was, don't screw this up. I knew I was going to head the ball. Would the keeper save it or not? Well, as the ball is approaching my head, I see a pair of gloves come into my vision and come out of my vision as the ball is striking my head. I realize the goalkeeper has come out and missed the ball. Nobody is in the goal. I have a wide open net. Now I'm thinking, if I miss this, this would be the biggest embarrassment in the whole wide world. My head connects with the ball. You know, your eyes have to shut when the ball hits your head. And then when the ball comes off your head, your eyes open back up. But I heard the roar of the crowd before I could see the ball. And the roar of the crowd was so loud that I black out. Like, I don't have a recollection of the ball hitting the back of the net.
4: Moments like this are what athletes and their fans live for. And whether it's on the field, during a crucial exam, or while giving the biggest presentation of your life, going for the win can be exhilarating and terrifying. So what are the best ways to set ourselves up for success? On the show today, the psychology of winning. Why we love watching people compete at the top of their game, and how we can manage our own anxieties in high-pressure situations. Which brings us back to Abby Wambach. Her header in the 2011 World Cup quarterfinals is legendary. And over the years, Abby has replayed that moment over and over again in her mind.
2: Because I've wondered, how the heck did that happen? What about me? What about my brain, my body, my spirit is different than somebody else to be able to do that? Is it just like right place, right time? Or is it like the sincere openness to utter annihilation had that gone the opposite way? Right? Like, I try to tell my kid, the more open you can be to be completely devastated by something, the more possibility opens up to you. And I think that that's true in life. I think that's true in love. I know that that's true in sport. The more you open yourself up to death,

0: the station, the more possibility will be open to you. Mm. And that's what this moment was. And I believe deeply in all of my being that some of the best athletes we watch and some of the biggest moments we've been able to watch, we gather the energy of everybody watching and we are somehow able to tap into that will, to tap into that desperation and to give it what it wants. And so I think that that's what happened. And P.S., folks, this only tied the game. We go into the penalty kick shootout. Allie Krieger finishes it off for us to win. I hope Solo also saved one. That was the reason why we were able to win in five. Yeah, my God, like, I feel exhausted just explaining all of it.
1: Yeah, because I can feel you reliving it. I mean, it must be addictive, this feeling.
0: Yep. You know, there's really not much that you can compare that kind of thing with. Winning the game in that fashion, in that way, it was just so unbelievable. It made me famous. It brought the popularity and fandom back to women's soccer the way that it kind of was when Mia Hamm was present and starting the women's soccer sports revolution in this country. That moment was everything.
1: When you have a moment like that, is there a sense that you can take a deep breath, maybe rest on your laurels a little bit?
0: I remember the next day, Pia, our coach, she sat us in a circle. She wanted everybody to go one by one and tell their story, how they experienced it. Hmm. She knew that this moment was bigger than this one specific team. What she was trying to give us was a space to be able to be like, that just happened. Be proud and be amazed and be awed. And at the end of that meeting, she said, okay, we have to move on to France. We still haven't won anything here. That we will be able to celebrate for the rest of our lives. But today is a new day and we need to move forward.
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2: It's the TED Radio Hour from NPR. I'm Manoush Zomorodi. On the show today, the psychology of winning. We just heard how soccer great Abby Wambach was able to turn a crucial moment into a clutch goal. But what if she'd whiffed, totally missed the ball? For every win, there's an example of someone, at the worst possible time, choking.
9: Yeah. Did you perform worse than you expected, given what you could do? To me, that's a choke.
2: This is the president of Dartmouth College.
9: My name is Sion Bylock.
2: Sion is also a cognitive scientist who spent most of her career studying what happens in our brains when we crack under pressure. For Sion, there was one particular day in high school when this happened to her, and she will never forget it.
9: I was playing soccer. I was the goalkeeper, which is a pressure-filled position. All eyes are on you. And I was playing as part of the California State Team, which is part of the Olympic Development Program.
2: Wow.
9: So it was a big deal. And I remember turning around and realizing that the national coach, the coach that would select somebody to come up and play on the national team, was standing behind me. And I first just shook it off, but I remember really all of a sudden becoming really self-aware of everything I was doing, from breathing to moving. And soon after that, the ball came towards me. Someone was dribbling down the field, and I essentially was in slow motion, almost thinking about how it was playing like the coach was watching me. And I missed such an easy shot.
1: Oh.
9: And shortly after that, it happened again.
1: Oh.
9: And really blew my chances to play at the next level and shook me to my core about whether I could perform well when it mattered.
1: Okay, so is that why you became a cognitive scientist?
9: I definitely do me search, so trying to understand how I can perform better under pressure. And when I got to university, I found this amazing major called cognitive science where you could actually ask questions about how you were performing, what happened in the brain and body as people learn and perform at their best. And one of the things I realized was that there was a lot of research focused on how people learn, whether it's how you learn as a young child, how you learn to become an expert in everything from chess to athletics to music. But there was less research focused on what happened when someone was pretty highly skilled and all of a sudden they didn't perform well. And I wanted to ask that question.
2: How do you even go about studying what happens in the brain? Can you take me through the process that you went through to try and pinpoint where things, I guess, go wrong?
9: Yeah. I mean, so I'm interested in performance at all kinds of different levels and in different tasks. And one of the first things that we actually did when I was in graduate school and first studying this is we set up a lab with a putting green and we invited professional golfers in. And we put them under pressure and looked to see what happened if they got worse in terms of how they putted.
2: Oh, it's called the yips, right? When you like just completely whiff the ball, but you're actually a very good golfer.
9: Yeah. I mean, the yips is one way that it's been described, or just choking under pressure. And golf is a great sport to study this because people certainly can play differently depending on what's on the line and who's around them.
2: What did those golfers tell you?
9: It was really interesting. So we had pretty high level golfers, whether it was Division I golf team or some professional golfers. And one thing that they told us is that when they putted well, they actually couldn't really remember what they were doing. They were sort of in a zone. And when we asked them for their memory, they couldn't tell us much. It's, you know, why I always think professional athletes after a really good game either thank their moms or they thank God. Like when people ask them questions, they can't tell you what they did because they were playing, in a sense, out of their mind. They weren't focusing on what they were doing.
2: Mm.
9: But when they performed poorly, they actually were paying a lot of attention to every step of what they were doing. And this gave us insight that maybe counterintuitively, one of the reasons people flub under pressure, especially in athletics, is they start paying too much attention to their performance, things that should just run on autopilot.
2: Hmm. Do we know how, I guess, good someone has to be as an athlete, or I guess any skill that they have, public speaking or anything where they're under pressure? Is there a level of achievement that they reach when they can do this autopilot thing and don't have to talk themselves through every step while they're actually doing it?
9: It's a really good question, and I don't think there's a one-size-fits-all answer. And we're all really expert at certain things. Like, you shuffle down the stairs all the time, and if I asked you what you were doing with your knee, you'd probably fall on your face. So we're all experts in certain things.
10: So this actually happened to me, not under pressure, just I was carrying a laundry basket down the stairs and I, you know, was like, be careful, be careful. And I like looked and I felt very nervous about falling. So I guess that is high pressure.
9: Yeah.
10: And I was thinking so much that I flubbed it and fell and actually broke my foot. So, yeah. So I have actually experienced that.
9: It turns out it would have been better if you just hummed a song or thought of a key word and just kept on going down the stairs.
10: Yeah. I mean, there's something actually very reassuring about this idea of our brain being able to take over without us having to pay attention.
9: Yeah. I mean, it's how we do all sorts of things in our lives. I mean, we're getting bombarded with all sorts of information that we don't pay attention to at particular moments. And sometimes, like, you're probably not thinking about your foot right now, but now you are because I told you about it. We do a lot of things outside of conscious control. And a lot of what my research has shown is actually you have to trust yourself and be able to perform that way because that's how you're going to have the best outcome.
10: Sion Bailock picks up from the TED stage.
11: My research team and I have studied this phenomenon of overattention, and we call it paralysis by analysis. In one study, we asked college soccer players to dribble a soccer ball and to pay attention to an aspect of their performance that they would not otherwise attend to. We asked them to pay attention to what side of the foot was contacting the ball. We showed that performance was slower and more error-prone when we drew their attention to the step-by-step details of what they were doing. When the pressure is on, we're often concerned with performing at our best, and as a result, we try and control what we're doing to force the best performance. A lot of it comes down to the prefrontal cortex, that front part of our brain that sits over our eyes and usually helps us focus in positive ways. It often gets hooked on the wrong things. The end result is that we actually screw up.
10: It feels important to mention gymnastics. Simone Biles is, of course, the most famous example of being at the absolute top of her field and then dropping out after experiencing what people in gymnastics call the twisties, this sense of not knowing where your body is in space. Is that different than what you're talking about, paralysis by analysis?
9: No, I mean, I actually think it's really similar in terms of this idea that all of a sudden what had gone on autopilot, what she knew how to do, didn't feel right. And then when she needs to focus on where she's going to land, for example, she isn't able to. And so it's a form of your performance changing because of what's happening mentally. That's what she didn't say, I've injured my foot, right? She injured her ability to attend to what she wanted and to not attend to what she didn't.
10: And do you think stress, anxiety, the pressure of the moment makes that out of syncness happen between the brain and the body? Or could that have happened at any point?
9: Well, I think the yips, which sometimes just creep up out of nowhere in golf and other sports and, you know, in baseball, it's happened. Sometimes it happens out of nowhere. But there is a body of research that suggests that when you are really stressed, when all eyes are on you, that actually can be an avenue that changes how you think about how you're going to perform and can induce some of whether it's the twisties or the yips or performing poorly under pressure.
10: So talk us through what you think are some easy hacks, I guess, to not let our prefrontal cortex get hooked on the wrong things.
9: Well, first, I think practice is key. Not just practicing a toast you have to give at a wedding or a speech without anyone watching you. You got to practice under the conditions you're going to perform under. So if you're giving that toast and you want to practice to perfection, you got to practice in front of your friends. You got to make yourself a little nervous. Even practicing in front of a mirror, it increases self-consciousness so that you're ready to go when you're on the big stage or it's that big day.
10: I read that the golfer Jack Nicklaus used to think about his pinky toes.
9: Yeah. That's another idea. It's sort of a crutch to not overthink the step-by-step details. So either thinking about your pinky toe or having a keyword or a mantra or a swing thought, anything that sort of takes you from spending too much time dwelling on the details of what you're doing. So when I was playing soccer and then lacrosse, I started the game with a song. Like, I always had Take It Easy by the Eagles in my head. And now when I go into an important talk or presentation, it pops up in my head. I start singing it.
1: That's your soundtrack for doing like well without stressing out.
9: That is my soundtrack.
1: So I do have to ask, you have a very stressful job. But when you were first learning about all of these things, about what was going on in our brains, did it change the way that you approached your work?
9: Yeah, it's a great question. And I think for me, the most exciting part of my work is showing that you can get better at things with practice, and you can learn how to perform and lead in different situations. And so for me, the idea that you're not born a choker or a thriver, that everyone has to practice, and that's how you are able to show what you know when it matters most, I think gives me hope.
12: And hello, class of 2024. This is so exciting.
9: At Dartmouth, we had Roger Federer gave this commencement speech, which was absolutely amazing.
12: Today, I want to share a few lessons I've relied on.
9: And he talked about this whole idea that even though oftentimes people would say he was effortless in what he did, it was the farthest thing from the truth.
12: Effortless is a myth. I mean it. I say that as someone who has heard that word a lot. Effortless. People would say my play was effortless. Most of the time, they meant it as a compliment. But it used to frustrate me when they would say he barely broke a sweat. Or is even trying.
1: I mean, I want to make clear to people who maybe aren't tennis fans that, you know, he is one of the greatest players of all time. And one of the key things he's known for is being cool as a cucumber under pressure.
9: He had to train himself to be consistent.
12: The truth is, I had to work very hard to make it look easy. I spent years whining, swearing, throwing my racket before I learned to keep my cool.
9: And then he spent a lot of time practicing how not to pay attention to what he was doing in those moments, how to trust himself and what he knew.
12: I didn't get where I got on pure talent alone. I got there by trying to outwork my opponents. I believed in myself, but belief in yourself has to be earned. Trusting yourself is a talent. Embracing the process, loving the process is a talent.
1: I mean, what a life lesson for those students to hear right at a pivotal moment when they are about to embark on a very uncertain journey.
9: It was a life lesson for me, right? It's never too late to go back to those basics and to be in a situation where you really, you feel you can trust yourself in that most important situation. And whenever, still to this day, whenever I give talks where I'm a little nervous, I remind myself that I know my material, my research better than anyone else in the room, which is true. And so even if I mess up or don't get everything exactly right, like, I'm probably the harshest critic of myself relative to anyone else. And that's pressure relieving in a way.
1: That's cognitive scientist and Dartmouth College president Sion Bylock. Her book is called Choke: What the Secrets of the Brain Reveal About Getting It Right When You Have To. You can see her full talk at TED.com. On the show today, the psychology of winning. So we have been talking about how each of us, whether we are an athlete or not, can put ourselves in the right mindset to score. But what is it about competition that we find so compelling to watch? Why do we spend millions of hours and dollars gaping at people kicking or throwing around a ball?
13: We want to see some form of transformation. You want to watch your protagonist grow. That's really what it is.
1: This is sports journalist Kate Fagan. Kate has thought a lot about why some sports captivate viewers, while others, particularly women's sports, don't.
13: And that's something women's sports has suffered from, too, this idea that, like, collectively as a culture, we haven't decided it matters. So when it comes to people tuning in, you start to get that, well, if this thing doesn't matter culturally, then I'm doing it almost as a form of charity. like, do it for our young girls, as opposed to, no, these are the best in the world. And if we actually treated women's sports with the respect, like, you wouldn't need to think of it as a charity.
2: Kate began questioning why it was such a challenge to get people to pay more attention to women's sports years ago, when she started out as a sports commentator at ESPN.
14: When I worked at ESPN and I would do a TV show, I was in the production room and I was always pitching women's sports stories.
2: Here's Kate Fagan on the TED stage.
14: It almost never worked. Every once in a while, it would work. But this thing would happen when we would do a women's sports segment. Many of the other men on the segment didn't really do their homework. So they were kind of blah. Then the segment would be kind of blah. There's actually a term for this. It's called gender bland. And then the segment would end, and the producer would be like, see, this is why we never do women's sports, because they're boring. When a men's segment fell flat, the problem was us. We would redo it. All right, come on, do your homework. Pick it up. We're doing that again. When a segment on women's sports fell flat, the problem was women's sports. The reality is that just existing in our culture, you will know a dozen men's storylines. I mean, these things are literally push notified to your phone. Or you're at a bar or a doctor's office and the talking heads are giving you the latest NBA drama. In America, osmosis will have you knowing men's sports storylines. So, who tells the storylines of women's sports today? If we're willing to inspect what actually spikes our heart rate and pushes us to the edge of our seats, instead of just assuming we know, we can all collectively make the sports world a more equitable place.
13: I started to notice that it's not as if people just don't care about women's sports. There are environments and there are circumstances in which people are caring about women's sports. So I started to think, along with a lot of my female colleagues at ESPN, like, what are the common denominators when this does happen, when people care about women's sports? Because it felt to me like that could also answer the broader question of why we watch sports.
2: 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I'm Manoush Zomorodi, and you're listening to the TED Radio Hour from NPR. 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
2: 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I'm Manoush Zomorodi.
13: On the show today, the psychology of winning. And we were just talking to sports journalist Kate Fagan about why women's sports have struggled to get equal footing. Kate says to understand what the problem is, we need to go back to basics and why people love watching sports to begin with.
17: You know, the billions of dollars that are poured into it, we've gotten so far away from understanding what actually drives our investment in it. If you strip that all away at its base, like, what are you left with? Like, what are the common denominators?
13: For many, she says, sports start out as a family affair.
21: The noise is terrific here at the racecourse as Wrexham look to start off a new era at the club.
13: Take the recent FX show, Welcome to Wrexham. It's a documentary series about a failing Welsh soccer team that then gets bought by two Hollywood actors, Ryan Reynolds and Rob McElhenney.
22: I don't think I really understood the weight of it until we stepped into that stadium.
13: The saga goes well beyond the scoreboard. It's about how the citizens of this depressed post-industrial town intertwine their identity with their team. This is a place where many people have Wrexham tattoos and are buried in coffins draped in Wrexham flags.
23: People say it's only a game, but it's not. It's more than that. You know, this football club means everything to people in this town.
13: Kate calls this kind of fandom generational inheritance. And many women's sports, she says, just don't have it yet.
24: There's so many veins of generational inheritance in sports. There's the one that does take time and literal family generations where you can actually say, well, why am I a New York Met fan? Well, because my grandpa was a Brooklyn Dodgers fan and then they left for LA and then the next team that we got was the New York Mets. And there's something bigger than yourself about that. I think why we love sports at its core is for the culture and community of it. And whether it's your literal community, it's like your city team, or you live out of state and it's your grandmother's favorite team or your grandfather's favorite team, that's all part of community as well. And then pair that, and they often go hand in hand, with cultural value. Like, we want to be in on what culture's talking about. And you've seen that happen with women's sports over the last few years. It's cultural value has risen dramatically, meaning that the community is bigger, meaning that now you're a part of something outside of a small group, but that you feel like the culture is telling you has value. And then more people come into that circle and then it grows.
13: Okay, so that's why we love watching an established sports team. But what does it take to get people to watch a new sport or an athlete that we've never heard of, or for that matter, a women's sports team that hasn't been around that long?
24: Well, I think sports blossom in our minds when they have two things, when they have stakes to them and when we understand the storylines within them.
13: Here's Kate Fagan again on the TED stage.
14: This is what burns at the center of sports. In the Olympics, we have all agreed a gold medal matters. Same with the World Cup. And now, paired with this agreed upon stakes, we also have, at the Olympics and the World Cup, very obvious storyline. One person has a USA jersey on, someone else has a different country's jersey on. All right. We've got agreed upon stakes. We've got very obvious storylines. Of course, now we're going to have a commitment to even deeper storytelling, which is how we end up teary-eyed after a 3.5-minute NBC vignette about a Romanian gymnast. Yeah? You have everything you need now for the next 2 hours of competition. An Olympic gold medal is on the line. And you've got your storyline. Romanian gymnast desperately overcoming the odds. Boom. Storylines drive up the stakes. Higher stakes, more storylines. And on and up we go.
24: You see it played out so much in the Olympics because you're dealing with like these very random sports often that aren't in the limelight. You're dealing with all different countries whose athletes we probably
17: have no name recognition for. And so NBC spends, you know, whatever their budget is, every Olympics to build these little vignettes so that when we're watching an obscure sporting event, all of a sudden we're invested.
0: I mean, to me, English major, I'm like, of course, it's Joseph Campbell, the hero's journey, right? It's like, those old methodologies of sending someone on a quest and then they have to overcome. Like, there's the Miracle on Ice. There's the Cubs winning the World Series in 2016, or Muhammad Ali, who built himself into a mythology. That's always been the case, would you say?
17: Yeah. For the same reason we watch a movie or we read a book, obviously we want to watch something where we fully believe everyone on the field or court is pursuing the championship with as much passion as they possibly can. But, like, let's say Caitlin Clark, for example.
0: That's the college player who turned pro and got women's basketball a lot of attention.
17: Yeah. I think we could have a decade-long storyline of her. I live in Charleston, and I was walking to the local coffee shop, and there were two guys, both of them older than 60, shooting around, and I was just walking past, and they were talking about Caitlin Clark. And one of them was like, her game still needs to develop, right? But those are the storylines. You're watching because you know the players, and what happens matters. And because it matters, you have a vested interest in if they win or not. But that doesn't mean if they don't win, you're not watching the following year.
0: Hmm. So I do want to ask you, we have talked about why people love watching sports, but what about talking sports or sports language? I feel like, you know, whether people love sports or not, we all use sports terminology and metaphors all the time, like, oh, he struck out, or keep your head in the game. Kate, do you have a favorite metaphor, something that you think about often?
17: Well, this is a little selfish one, but like my dad, he passed away from ALS, but he taught me basketball, and he always used to say, and he was just talking about basketball, always make your last dribble the hardest. And he just meant that when you're going for a pull-up jumper, like, you really got to pound the basketball into the floor on that last dribble, because like, you want it bouncing up into your shooting motion. And, you know, you don't leave it behind you. But, like, he would always say it to me in high school. And I'd always be like, make your last dribble the hardest. Make your last dribble the hardest. It was very helpful on the basketball court. But it was really helpful off the basketball court. Because it was like, all right, if I'm going to do something different, like leave a job, you know, you got to make your last dribble the hardest. Like, you got to propel yourself into the next motion, whatever that is. And maybe sometimes you don't know exactly where it's taking you, but you want some sort of forward energy off of the thing before. And I think about that one a lot. It's not like a common sportsing phrase. The other one I loved was growing up was, you miss 100% of the shots you don't take. And that's like a standard basketball one. But, you know, my wife and I will say it to each other all the time when we want to do something we're not sure if we should. It's like, well, you miss 100% of the shots you don't take.
0: That was writer and sports journalist Kate Fagan. She's the author of Hoop Muses, an insider's guide to pop culture and the women's game. You can see her full talk at TED.com. So all this hour, we've been talking about the psychology of winning. But even if we do win the proverbial gold medal, how do we keep up the stamina to go for it again and again? Writer Sarah Lewis believes most of us underestimate the power of the near win. Here she is on the TED stage in 2014.
3: What gets us to convert success into mastery? This is a question I've long asked myself. I think it comes when we start to value the gift of a near win. I started to understand this when I went on one cold May day to watch a set of varsity archers, all women as fate would have it, at the northern tip of Manhattan at Columbia's Baker Athletic Complex. I wanted to see what's called Archer's Paradox, the idea that in order to actually hit your target, you have to aim at something slightly skew from it. I stood and watched as the coach drove up these women in this gray van, and they exited with this kind of relaxed focus. I stood behind one archer as her coach stood in between us to maybe assess who might need support and watched her, and I didn't understand how even one was going to hit the 10 ring. The 10 ring from the standard 75-yard distance, it looks as small as a matchstick tip held out at arm's length. And this is while holding 50 pounds of draw weight on each shot. She first hit a 7, I remember, and then a 9, and then 2 10s, and the next arrow didn't even hit the target. And I saw that gave her more tenacity, and she went after it again and again. For 3 hours, this went on. At the end of the practice, one of the archers was so taxed that she laid out on the ground just starfished, her head looking up at the sky, trying to find what T.S. Eliot might call that still point of the turning world. It's so rare in American culture, there's so little that's vocational about it anymore, to look at what doggedness looks like with this level of exactitude, what it means to align your body posture for 3 hours in order to hit a target, pursuing a kind of excellence in obscurity. But I stayed because I realized I was witnessing what's so rare to glimpse, that difference between success and mastery. So success is hitting that 10 ring, but mastery is knowing that it means nothing if you can't do it again and again. Mastery is not just the same as excellence, though. It's not the same as success, which I see as an event, a moment in time, and a label that the world confers upon you. Mastery is not a commitment to a goal, but to a constant pursuit. What gets us to do this, what gets us to forward thrust more, is to value the near win. Mastery is in the reaching, not the arriving. It's in constantly wanting to close that gap between where you are and where you want to be. Mastery is about sacrificing for your craft and not for the sake of crafting your career. We thrive when we stay at our own leading edge. It's a wisdom understood by Duke Ellington, who said that his favorite song out of his repertoire was always the next one, always the one he had yet to compose. Part of the reason that the near win is inbuilt to mastery is because the greater our proficiency, the more clearly we might see that we don't know all that we thought we did. It's called the Dunning-Kruger effect. The Paris Review got it out of James Baldwin when they asked him, "What do you think increases with knowledge?" And he said, "You learn how little you know." Success motivates us, but a near win can propel us in an ongoing quest. One of the most vivid examples of this comes when we look at the difference between Olympic silver medalist and bronze medalist after competition. Thomas Gilovich and his team from Cornell studied this difference and found that the frustration silver medalists feel, compared to bronze, who are typically a bit more happy to have just not received fourth place and not medaled at all, gives silver medalists a focus on follow-up competition. We see it even in the gambling industry that once picked up on this phenomenon of the near win and created these scratch-off tickets that had a higher-than-average rate of near wins, and so compel people to buy more tickets that they were called heart stoppers and were set on a gambling industry set of abuses in Britain in the 1970s. The reason the near win has a propulsion is because it changes our view of the landscape and puts our goals, which we tend to put at a distance, into more proximate vicinity to where we stand. It gets us to focus on what, right now, we plan to do to address that mountain in our sights. It's Jackie Joyner-Kersee who in 1984 missed taking the gold in the heptathlon by 1/3 of a second. And her husband predicted that would give her the tenacity she needed in follow-up competition. In 1988, she won the gold in the heptathlon and set a record of 7,291 points, a score that no athlete has come very close to since. We thrive not when we've done it all, but when we still have more to do. I stand here thinking and wondering about all the different ways that we might even manufacture a near win in this room, how your lives might play this out. Because I think on some gut level, we do know this. The deliberate incomplete is inbuilt into creation myths. In Navajo culture, some craftsmen and women would deliberately put an imperfection in textiles and ceramics. It's what's called a spirit line, and deliberate flaw in the pattern to give the weaver or maker a way out, but also a reason to continue making work. Masters are not experts because they take a subject to its conceptual end. They're masters because they realize that there isn't one. Now, it occurred to me as I thought about this, why the archery coach told me at the end of that practice, out of earshot of his archers, that he and his colleagues never feel they can do enough for their team, never feel there are enough visualization techniques and posture drills to help them overcome those constant near wins. It didn't sound like a complaint exactly, but just a way to let me know, kind of tender admission, to remind me that he knew he was giving himself over to a voracious, unfinished path that always required more. We build out of the unfinished idea, even if that idea is our former self. This is the dynamic of mastery. Coming close to what you thought you wanted can help you attain more than you ever dreamed you could. Even if we created utopias, I believe we would still have the incomplete. Completion is a goal, but we hope it is never the end. Thank you.
2: That was writer Sarah Lewis. She's the author of The Rise, Creativity, The Gift of Failure, and The Search for Mastery. Her new book is called The Unseen Truth, When Race Changed Sight in America. You can see her full talk at TED.com. Thank you so much for listening to our show this week about the psychology of winning. This episode was produced by Rachel Faulkner-White, Katie Monteleone, and Fiona Guerin. Our production staff at NPR also includes Matthew Cloutier, Harsha Nahada, Chloe Weiner, and James Delahoussee. This episode was edited by Sanaz Meshkinpour, Katie Monteleone, and me. Irene Noguchi is our executive producer. Our audio engineers were James Willits and Josh Newell. Our theme music was written by Ramtin Arablouei. Our partners at TED are Chris Anderson, Roxanne Highlash, Alejandra Salazar, and Daniela Balarezzo. I'm Manoush Zomorodi, and you have been listening to the TED Radio Hour from NPR.
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28: I believe, deep in my bones, deep in the quiet places where truth hums, that musicians are living angels, not the winged kind from stained glass windows, but the kind God sends walking among us, breathing rhythm, carrying melody, armed with nothing but talent, skill, and a creativity that feels too miraculous to be accidental. Call it God, call it spirit, call it the supreme being that whispers purpose into human souls, but I know this, they were placed here to bless us, to lace our hearts with peace, to pour love into the cracks, to stir happiness where sorrow once slept, to bring joy and harmony into the chaos of our everyday lives. Because music is the gathering place, the circle, the call to community. It's the drumbeat that summons us to celebration, to communion, to remembering who we are and who we belong to. Musicians bring us light when the world dims low. They bring hope when despair tries to take the mic. They bring therapy when our bodies ache and our hearts feel too heavy to lift. They bring inspiration that rises like a sunrise inside the soul. And when we are lost, they guide us home with a chord, a lyric, a conga pattern, a horn line that cracks open the sky and lets the ancestors dance through. So tonight, I honor the angels among us, those who tune their gifts to the frequency of healing, those who remind us that joy is a right, that harmony is possible, that love has a soundtrack, and it is playing right now. Listen closely. The angels are speaking, and every note is a blessing.

The bottom line is that we believe strongly in love. Music is a powerful tool in defense of this noble concept, but it is only one of many creative ways in which human beings seek and share love, communication, and joy. It is the responsibility of every one of us to lift each other up every day through whatever moves us and teach the ways of nature, spirit, and science for the sake of our planet and our race, the human race. Through the wisdom of the elders and the vision and energy of the young, we can do this. Slavery, genocide, and apartheid practices have never been and never will be appropriate. We believe in peace and the opportunity to pursue joy for every human being above the dogma and hypocrisy of any religion and or government that seeks to divide us. We hope our music brings you peace and joy. John Santos, Vieja Escuela.

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when you had the time, I had the joke that you worked from Jay Messina, the engineer, that has files of them. My teacher. So give me a call. Give my love to Davina, and I love you both very, very much. You know, you're very, very special to me, Jose. I'm very proud about everything you've done, man, and how you've done it, and the reputation you have is gratifying to me, coming from how they love you in Boston. You know, I call you Mr. Boston, you know, and I mean that from my heart, you know. There's no kidding around with you. You know, you're serious in the business. They all love you, and heavy people love you, man. So may God always protect you and Divina and como señor este Nino Fría, el pianista de la Sonora Dancera, José Mazó y Divina viven en mi corazón y no pagan renta. Chao.

As a proud Afro-Boricua, I dedicate tonight's program to our ancestors, whose shoulders we stand on, in eternal gratitude for paving the way for us to follow in their footsteps and for their legacies with a purpose-driven life. To our descendants, for inspiring us each day to struggle for justice in a better world that is inclusive, diverse, and equitable. To our living angels for gifting us with their music and spoken word that bring peace, love, and happiness to our hearts and joy and harmony to our lives.

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0: Good evening. Welcome to tonight's edition of Con Salsa. I'm Jose Maso. I'll be with you till 3 o'clock in the morning, featuring the very best in Appalachian music as we celebrate Juneteenth, Father's Day, and the first day of summer 2026. What a weekend, where we honor the past, celebrate the present, and embrace the future. Father's Day, of course, a very special moment for me as I celebrate the memory of my dear father. May he rest in peace, love, and power. Jose Carmelo Maso Colon, my father, and also celebrate my two sons, Jose Fabio and Jose Antonio. Happy Father's Day to both of you and all fathers who are celebrating Father's Day. Happy Father's Day. We just heard the bookend of Horace Silver's song for my father, Louis Hayes on drums. Recorded this in 2017 as a homage and tribute to his former band leader, Horace Silver. You had on this particular track, Abraham Burton on the tenor sax, Steve Nelson on vibraphone, David Bryant was on piano, Desron Douglas on bass, Josh Evans on trumpet, and on vocals, the one and only Gregory Porter, who will be performing in the greater Boston area. He will be at, where would he be? Well, actually, he already performed. I'm sorry. I'm thinking about Samara Joy. Gregory Porter already performed on June 11th at the Shaylene Lou. But Samara Joy will be coming to Shaylene Lou on September 22nd and also at the Grand Hill Music Center October 2nd. Those of you who were able to see Gregory Porter, I'm sure you had a great time. Some great music for you. We heard Song for My Father that kicked it off, Spirits Known and Unknown by Leon Thomas. Then Conrad Herwig doing his version from his album, The Latin Side of Horace Silver. Conrad Herwig was on trombone. He had a stellar group with him on tenor sax, Igor Butman, and on alto sax, Craig Handy. Alex Spinini was on trumpet. Michelle Camilo was featured on piano. Ruben Rodriguez on bass. Rami Amin was on drums and congas for Richie Flores. Doing some great work. We're going to hear some more from Conrad Herwig as he pays tribute to Miles Davis and John Coltrane. We heard the Spanish Harlem Orchestra doing their version of the song, originally recorded by Dave Valentin, but written by Oscar Hernandez, titled Danzón from My Father from the album United We Swing. And there we heard Oscar Caltaya with Eddie Palmieri on piano, the album My Music, My Friends, My Time, Danzón from My Father, Pa Mi Viejo. I'll give you a rundown of the other songs when we come back here in hour number two. 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
1: When the world is lost in its noise, the words of the poet are the calm in the storm, the seed of every song. Poets hold the soul of our stories. They are the messengers of hope and reason, translators of what's heard from the hearts and minds of the people, keepers of history, makers of magic and promise, street reporters who take notes for the future, who tell it like it is and how it should be. The words of the poet heals the wounds of our spirits, brings balance, breaks through the chaos, speaks life. That's why the world needs more poets.
0: In these times of extreme dishonesty and irresponsibility on the part of our so-called leaders, it is of particular importance to support and promote the arts that give peaceful, profound voice to sanity, freedom, justice, and brotherhood. May the truth be told.
2: Si la voz de una persona puede unir un pueblo, la voz de un pueblo unido es capaz de cambiar el mundo.

the pledge to resist. We believe that as a people living in the United States, it is our responsibility to resist the injustices done by our government in our names. Not in our name will you wage endless war. There can be no more deaths, no more transfusions of blood for oil. Not in our name will you invade countries, bomb civilians, kill more children, letting history take its course over the graves of the nameless. Not in our names will you erode the very freedoms you have claimed to fight for. Not by our hands will we supply weapons and funding for the annihilation of families on foreign soil. Not by our mouths will we let fear silence us. Not by our hearts will we allow whole peoples or countries to be deemed evil. Not by our will and not in our name. We pledge resistance. We pledge alliance with those who have undergone attack for voicing opposition to the war or for their religion or ethnicity. We pledge to make common cause with the people of the world to bring about justice, freedom, and peace. Another world is possible, and we pledge to make it real.

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It is not power that corrupts, but fear. Fear of losing power corrupts those who wield it, and fear of the scourge of power corrupts those who are subject to it. With so close a relationship between fear and corruption, it is little wonder that in any society where fear is rife, corruption in all forms becomes deeply entrenched. The quintessential revolution is that of the spirit, born of an intellectual conviction of the need for change in those mental attitudes and values which shape the course of a nation's development. Fearlessness may be a gift, but perhaps more precious is the courage acquired through endeavor. Courage that comes from cultivating the habit of refusing to let fear dictate one's actions. Courage that could be described as grace under pressure. Grace which is renewed repeatedly in the face of harsh, unremitting pressure. At the root of human responsibility is the concept of perfection, the urge to achieve it, the intelligence to find a path towards it, and the will to follow that path, if not to the end, at least the distance needed to rise above individual limitations and environmental impediments. It is man's vision of a world fit for rational, civilized humanity which leads him to dare and to suffer, to build societies free from want and fear.

Joe Sample. He's on keyboards. The Pecan Tree, the selection titled X Marks the Spot, Marie Laveau. This particular cut is one I share with you every weekend and dedicate to every single one of you along the Gulf Coast of Mexico, tuning in to Con Salsa. Be you in Florida or New Orleans, thank you for being part of Con Salsa family. This weekend, we celebrate Juneteenth. Tomorrow, Sunday, Father's Day, and then first day of summer. Monday is the 51st anniversary of Con Salsa. First time I put the needle to the vinyl album Sentido in the song Puerto Rico, my theme song, was June 22nd, 1975. I've played that song 2,962 times, Puerto Rico, by Eddie Palmieri, on my program. Reflecting on those 51 years, as I listen to Andra Day sing Rise Up, I feel like I've been taken to church. I believe in the power, the social power of music. I believe in Black liberation theology as I do for Latino liberation theology. There have been people along my 51 years who have stopped me in the street and say that listening to Con Salsa in many ways feels to them as if they're listening to salsa ministry. I don't know if that's the case, but I know that some of the music that I curate during the program brings me to that spiritual place of peace and of hope and of love. And as we celebrate the 250th anniversary of this country, we the people, the music that I shared with you, social consciousness, in the words and in the music of some of the luminaries in our genre. You heard Jay Ivey, Catching Dreams, The World Needs More Poets. I shared with you May the Truth Be Told as we ask you to support live music La Excelencia from their album Echoes del Barrio Guerrero Warrior. Saul Williams, Not In My Name, The Pleasure Resistance, then Ruben Blades, Paraiso Road Gang, No Te Calles, Don't Keep Quiet. You also heard him doing Emigrantes, Immigrants, from the album Fotografías, Photographs, with Roberto Delgado in the orchestra, from Panama. And then with Fonseca from Colombia, you heard Ruben singing Nunca Me Fui, I Never Left. It's a story of immigrants who leave their homeland, but even though they've left, they really, really haven't left. Their homeland lives in them. La Excelencia, then, Mi Tumbao Social, American Sueño, American Dream, La Lucha, The Struggle, from the album Salsa con Conciencia. And then Edwin Perez, Street Corner Chronicles, Guerrero Valiente, Brave Warrior, and then Glenn Close, followed by Edwin Perez from his album Street Corner Chronicles, El Muro, The Wall. Consecuencias, which will be part of his new album coming out soon, one of my favorite songs, by Edwin Perez, one of our chroniclers that continues the legacy of the great chroniclers of urban life, not only for Latinos in the diaspora, but back home in the homeland with the social consciousness. During the first hour, I mentioned that I played Eddie Palmieri's Puerto Rico 2,962 times. We heard the Spanish Harlem Orchestra, Danzón for My Father. We heard Oscar Caltaya on bass with Eddie Palmieri on piano, Danzón for My Old Man, Para Mi Viejo. Then we heard Oscar de León from the album El Único doing A Él, to him dedicated to his father. Tito Rojas, the late great singer from Puerto Rico, singing A Mi Papá, to my father, from his album Independiente, Independent. And then our theme song, and we wound up with Luis Hayes. Luis Hayes, a great drummer. Serenade for Horace. Gregory Porter on vocals, Song for My Father. 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

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You read books and don't burn them. 2. You embrace science. 3. You are willing to change your mind when new information becomes available. 4. You understand that most issues are not black and white and white. 5. You believe in true equality for all people. 6. You have empathy. 7. You embrace cooperation. 8. You respect others' rights. 9. You believe culture and the arts have value. 10. You care for the planet.

Latino defiende lo tuyo con orgullo, con salsa por la WBOR 90.9 FM en el Stereofónico. 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To start off this third hour, as we celebrate Father's Day, the first day of summer, Juneteenth, and Monday, the 51st anniversary of Con Salsa, I dedicate this set to my beautiful wife, Divina, who makes it possible for me to be a father and celebrate this day as a father. It's because of her that I have children, and of course, that I have grandchildren. So thank you, Divina, for this privilege. And to start things off, a song that I think was written just for her. It's titled Divina, written by and composed and sung by Pedro Capó from his album La Carretera, The Road. Then we'll hear a poem by Ethelbert Miller, Black Men Are Precious, the selection titled Divine Love, Teddy Pendergrass, You're My Latest, My Greatest Inspiration, and then a poem I wrote for Divina, titled Ode to 51 Years con Sabor a Café, Taste of Coffee. And then we'll hear the Dells Stay in My Corner, a gran combo, por siempre, for always, con salsa, the very best in Appalachian music. Divina, this is for you. I love you.

Divine love. I wish I had loved you many years ago. I would have loved you like Ellington loved jazz and Bearden loved scissors. I would have loved you like Langston loved Harlem and the blues loved Muddy Waters. I would have loved you like Douglas loved to read and Garvey loved parades. I would have loved you like Zora loved stories and Du Bois loved suits. I would have loved you like Lewis loved boxing and Mahalia loved to sing. I would have loved you like Carver loved peanuts and Wheatley loved poems. I would have loved you like Jimmy loved Lorraine and Ozzy loved Ruby. I would have loved you like Martin loved Jesus and Malcolm loved Allah.

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And as we continue during this third hour programming for tonight, as we celebrate Juneteenth, Father's Day, first day of summer, and the 51st anniversary of Con Salsa. Azimuth is the group, Telecommunication is the album, Last Summer in Rio is the track we're listening to. The song we just heard, part of a set that I dedicate to my beautiful wife, Divina, For Siempre, For Always, written by Mike Amadeo. Charlie Aponte from the Gran Combo was on the vocals, the group, of course, being the Gran Combo, that's when he used to sing with them. Their album titled Aquí Estamos y de Verdad. We started off with Pedro Capó, La Carretera, The Road, Divina, which brought us to Divine Love, the wordsmith Ethelbert Miller, his poem book, Black Men Are Precious, that's his album. We heard Divine Love. And then Teddy Pendergrass, You're the Latest, You're the Greatest Inspiration. You're my latest and my greatest inspiration. Which then brought us to a poem in Spanish that I wrote for Divina. As I've said many a time, and you've heard me, those of you who are part of the Con Salsa family know this story backwards and forwards. Every morning when I wake up, Divina wakes me up with a kiss con sabor a café. Kiss for the taste of coffee. Been doing that now for 51 years. We celebrated her 76th birthday this past March 9th and 10th. Monday we'll be celebrating the 51st anniversary of Con Salsa. August 5th, God willing, if I'm healthy, we'll be celebrating my 76th birthday. And on August 14th, we'll be celebrating our 51st anniversary. So that poem I dedicate to Divina for the 51 years of waking me up with a kiss con sabor a café and that great cup of coffee that starts off my day. We heard the Dells, Stay in My Corner. I'm looking at the album, the vinyl. When I picked up this album, that song, I mean, we played it over and over and over again. That was back in 1968. On Cadet Records, which was part of Chess Records. And to hear him do that high note, stay, 6 minutes, 10 seconds, but you hear that high note. Charles Barksday, Vern Allison, Michael McGill, Johnny Carter, Marvin Jr., the band. Arrangements by Charles Stiffney. Very simple album. Very simple album cover. The five Dells dressed in colorful sweaters, pointing their fingers at us. There is the title of the album. One of my vinyl collection LPs that I have here. I counted the other day. I passed the 5,000 mark of albums. I have one of those album shelves that you buy at IKEA. This is not an ad or an announcement. I'm just telling you where I got it. And yeah, it's full of albums and other things. But the other day I sat around just counting over 5,000. I'll give you the exact number at some other moment, but that's my vinyl, and I love hearing that. And those of you who love hearing vinyl records, well, welcome to the club. I love it as much as you do, if not more. So after we heard the Dells, we heard a Gran Combo, Por Siempre. I have mentioned during the past few weeks that if you're in the D.C. area for the next 2.5 years until the end of 2028, The Musical Journey of Salsa, Puro Ritmo, is an exhibit that you can see at the Smithsonian's National Museum of the American Latino, the Molina Gallery in Washington, D.C. And it explores how Afro-Cuban music evolved into a defining sound here in this country. It's a bilingual exhibition tracing salsa roots, and it brings forth some 300 objects. You're going to enjoy what you see. It highlights people such as Tito Puente, Celia Cruz, Arsenio Rodriguez, Mongo Santa Maria, Eddie Palmieri, just to name a few. And I'm honored that I'm part of that exhibit, representing the numerous renowned on-air programmers who have shared this music for so many years. And I'm just honored that I'm the one representing the others. When I think about this program that started 51 years ago this coming Monday, there was a period of time. First and foremost, I always have to thank my students at Copley Square High School.
Jesus Pitre was the person who really made it happen. He was the catalyst for all the other students to urge me to do a radio program. They all said, Mr. Maso, you got to do a radio program. You're a great teacher, but we'd rather have you on the air where you can reach a wider audience. They were so elated when I finally was able to get on the air and then go on to do television. So I owe it to that group of students who had faith in me way before I started doing radio. And that includes Jesus Kikili Pitre, Benjamin Pitre, Marilyn Rodriguez, Wanda Rosa, just to name a few. All of my high school students at Copley Square High School. But there was a period of time when I used to do this show three nights a week. Friday night, Saturday night, Sunday night. 12 hours of programming every weekend. I would do 4 hours on Friday, 6 hours on Saturday, and then 2 hours on Sunday. And I worked at the time in the governor's office. The governor at the time was Michael Dukakis. And I worked as the director of his office of community services, and I was also his Hispanic liaison. And I also hosted a television show at the time, Aki, on Channel 5. Matter of fact, one of my students was the person responsible for me winning an Emmy. And that was Bruno Rodriguez, who I taught in high school at Copley. Then he went to Boston University, was my intern from a radio show, was my intern at Channel 5, graduated, became the associate producer. And then when it was time to get a new producer, I pointed my finger at him, and he was the one that was hired and became my boss. And he produced a Grammy Award and Emmy Award winning television show for me. So I thank him as well. But going back, while I was doing that show, you can imagine what my weeks and weekends were like. And we had a young family back then, Divina and I. Our youngest, Jose Fabio, had just been born in 1980. Our youngest daughter, Bea, had been born in 1978. And here I was. Friday night, I'd walk out the door and Divina would bless me. And she'd whisper a quiet prayer. Then she would kiss me and she handed me the thermos that would hold me over throughout the night on Friday, Saturday, and Sunday with some hot coffee that she prepared for me. And then she wouldn't sleep until I got home, even though she was laying down listening to the show. She really wasn't sleeping. Then when I got home and laid down next to her, that's when she finally fell asleep. And that, of course, would be after 2 o'clock in the morning. And I remember I would stop by the donut shop and pick up some donuts on Saturday night, going into Sunday, actually, and pick up some bagels and then leave them on the counter at home for our breakfast on Sunday morning. But there was a moment in time when Divina, in her wisdom, sat me down, and she didn't force me. But after 3 years of doing this, she sort of like sat down and said, listen, I have a request for you. It's very simple. I just want some time for you and me to be together. And some time where the family could have you to ourselves. And thus, I listened to her and I reduced my airtime for Saturday nights. So that way, Friday nights could become our date nights. A ritual where we would reconnect. And Sundays will become family days in which we just did everything as a family. And that continues to this day. If I do something on a Sunday or a Friday, it's with her permission. I just want to let you know. Divina is the anchor of this program, as she is the anchor of our family. So as we celebrate the 51st anniversary of Con Salsa on Monday, I want to thank Divina for being the anchor of this show, the muse that makes it possible for me to put this music together every weekend as I produce and curate what I'm going to share with you. And speaking of which, we continue celebrating Father's Day. So I'm going to share Geraldo Rivas and Jerry Rivas singing a song that was originally recorded by Oscar de León and his son, Saro Padre e Hijo, Father and Son. And then we're going to hear Pedrito Martinez from his album Ilusión Óptica, Nos Volveremos a Encontrar. We're going to find each other again. And we're going to wind up with Jose Rizzo's monogramma doing Say Yes to Love from the album Baila Que Baila.
con salsa la voz de un pueblo nuevo, 51 años de patria y cultura, celebrando el Día de los Padres. Escuchemos Gerardo Rivas, Jerry Rivas, con la selección Padre e Hijo.

0: Hi, Kenny. It's so great to see you again. How you doing?
1: Good to see you, Jose. I'm doing great, man.
0: I'm glad you were able to join us with our band, Mongorama.
1: Well, I'm thrilled to be here, and you've got a great band.
0: That's a great honor coming from you. And I know you have a song with a very special message that the world needs to hear.
1: Well, thank you so much, Jose. I was really inspired, and part of that was, I remember, a conversation I once had with a very special friend who talked about the problems we have as human beings, and I was reflecting on that and on our lives today, and I felt the urge to write these words. In thinking about the news and the problems all around, it seems there's no solution that can ever be found. We tried for many years to find a better way, but the problems keep on growing each and every day. But there's one solution that could surely be applied. I believe that it could work if we all really tried. So why not make an effort in answer to the call? Let's make the world much better, and a better world for all.

And that very wise person said, "We will save this land if we can all agree on that unconditional word."

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I love that trumpet. Luis Perico Ortiz, as I celebrate 51 years of Constanza, remembering that I first met Luis Perico Ortiz before I started the program in 1973, summer of that year. I lived on Montgomery Street in the south end of Boston. Went to see Mongo Santa Maria at the old Paul's Mall Jazz Workshop on Boylston Street and enjoyed the show. And in between the first set and second set, Perico came to our table, found out that we were from Puerto Rico, and of course, we connected and made our friendship the beginning of a 51-year-old friendship. I've had the honor of sharing the stage with him on a number of occasions, getting to know him very well. And that night, I also met the great Orlando Cepeda, the Baby Bull, who was playing for the Boston Red Sox that year as the designated hitter. And that was the year, of course, that I met Mongo Santa Maria. And Justo Mario was the saxophone player for the band at the time. He had gone to Berkeley, and he was playing saxophone from Colombia, Justo Mario. So every time I hear Luis Perico Ortiz, my memories go right back to that summer night in summer of 73. Many memories, 51 years of the very best in Appalachian music. Thanking each and every one of you for being part of the Constanza family. During this last hour, we heard Geraldo Rivas and his father, Jerry Rivas, doing a song originally recorded by Oscar de Leon, titled Padre e Hijo, Father and Son. Then it was Pedrito Martinez, the great Cuban percussionist, singer, and dancer and performer. From his album, Ilusión Óptica, we heard Nos Volveremos a Encontrar, We Will Find Each Other Again, before we heard Kenny Burrell with José Rizzo's Mongo Rama, Baila Que Baila, the title of the album, a selection, Say Yes to Love. José Rizzo is a DJ in California, in Los Angeles. Been doing radio for many years now. Good guy. A real good guy. We'll continue more music. Don't

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The true meaning of life. We are visitors on this planet. We're here for 90 or 100 years at the very most. During that period, we must try to do something good, something useful with our lives. If you contribute to other people's happiness, you will find the true goal, the true meaning of life. The 14th Dalai Lama.

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Let's hear the great Mongo Santa María, who I was just speaking about, and I mentioned Juan Mario. There's so many players, Simon, Chick Corea played with him, Herbie Hancock played with him, that's how he got Watermelon Band, Hubert Laws, William Allen, Juan Mario, I mentioned, the late Willie Bobo, Marty Scheller, of course, who became one of the great arrangers and producers. And then, of course, I mentioned Luis Perico Ortiz. But we're going to hear the selection Un Día de Playa, written and arranged by E.J. Hallen, featuring excellent solos by Tony Henson on the saxophone, and along with him, Mongo Santa María on congas, and Bob 40 on the piano. Enjoy this as we begin the summer season. From 1987 on Concord Picante, the album titled Soy Yo, Mongo Santa María.

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Summertime, summertime, summertime. The selection we're listening to is Herbie Hancock, Man Child, the title of the album, Bubbles, the selection. We just heard Chichi Peralta, Pa Otro Lado, Sol de Verano, Summer Sun. We start off from Mogo Santa Maria, selection Un Día de Playa. Johnny Almendra Andrew was the drummer on that album, and I have fond memories of Johnny. He was born February 13th, 1952, died November 21st, 2022 at the age of 70. Quite a talented percussionist. Played with Willie Colon and Rubén Blades. And of course played with Mogo Santa Maria and formed his own band, Los Jóvenes del Barrio, which was sort of like a charanga band. The first time I met Marco Bermúdez, who sings with Spanish Harlem Orchestra, was at Scholars Jazz Club. And he was singing with Los Jóvenes del Barrio, Johnny Almendra's band. He was really talented. He grew up in New York listening to the radio. Back then, that's the way many musicians got involved with music. He said that all he would listen to was a lot of records at home and the radio because they didn't have a television set. So they would listen to La Hora Hispana every day. And that hour played tons of great music. And that's how he got into it. Even though he originally lived in a barrio, they moved to DeKalb Avenue in Brooklyn. And his mother used to go to the Palladium. In those days, people used to go to the theater on Sunday. They'd see a Mexican movie, and there always used to be a show. And then the show would be either Cesar Concepcion or Machito or anybody else like that. So it was easy to become attracted to music. See a movie and see a band, see a movie, see a band. But he listened to music at a very young age. And he also saw the movie, similar to me, he saw the Gene Krupa story with Sal Mineo back in 1959. And when he saw that movie, he got hooked. Wanted to become a drummer. And that he did. Very talented. So we heard him along with Mogo Santa Maria, of course. And then Willie Chirino from his album Aphrodisiac, Verano, and Maraca, Orlando Maraca Valle from Cuba. Lo que quiero es fiesta, going back to 2008, Ed Verano, the summer. Before we wind up with Chichi Peralta, Sol de Verano. So this is 2026. On May 26, 1926, Miles Davis was born. He died September 28, 1991, at the age of 65. On September 23, 1926, John Coltrane was born. He died July 17, 1967, at the young age of 40. So think about that. These luminaries died so young. And born in 1926, celebrating jazz centennials, Randy Weston, Melba Liston, Miles Davis, Jimmy Heath, Lou Donaldson, Ray Brown, and Tony Bennett. What a group. 1926 was quite the year. Quite the year. So we're going to pay tribute to two of those centennials. Centenarians, I should say. We're going to listen to John Coltrane's Afro Blue, as interpreted by Con Herbig. Afro Blue, originally recorded by Mogo Santa Maria, but also recorded by John Coltrane. From the album titled The Latin Side of John Coltrane, which he pays tribute to the saxophonists, we'll hear their version of Afro Blue. And this includes Dave Valentin on flute, Conrad Herbig on trombone, Danilo Perez on piano. The trumpet section includes Brian Lynch, Alex Sipignan, Gary Sumanyang on baritone sax, John Benitez on bass, Adam Cruz on drums, Richie Flores on congas, Jose Clausel Timbales, Milton Cardona, bata, and percussion. Danilo Perez, as I mentioned, will be soloing on the piano, Conrad Herbig on the trombone, Dave Valentin on flute. From the album dedicated to John Coltrane, The Latin Side of John Coltrane. And then we will hear from Conrad Herbig Another Kind of Blue, The Latin Side of Miles Davis, in which he pays tribute to the great Miles Davis. We're going to hear Freddie Freeloader. And on this particular cut, you're going to hear some great musicians as well. You have
And this was recorded live, by the way, at the Blue Note, New York City, March 6th through the 8th, 2003. Conrad Herrig on trombone, Brian Lynch trumpet, Mario Rivera baritone sax, Paquito Rivera alto sax and clarinet, Dave Valentin on flute, Edsel Gomez on piano, John Benitez on bass, Robbie Amin on drums, Richie Flores congas and percussion. Tell me that's not a great band. Freddie Freeloader, Conrad Herrig. He's got a series of albums titled The Latin Side of Horace Silver, Joe Henderson, Herbie Hancock, Wayne Shorter. He's got them all. And then we're going to wind up with Tony Martinez, the Cuban saxophonist. His album, La Habana Vive, Coltrane, My Giant. A recording he did in tribute to, an homage to, the great John Coltrane. Bueno, mi gente, vamos a escuchar este próximo set musical. Tres selecciones. La primera dedicada al gran John Coltrane. 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Happy Father's Day to all the fathers who are tuning in. Happy first day of summer. And thank you again for being part of the Con Salsa family during our 51st anniversary here on WBUR. This here, Conrad Herrig.

The saxophone of Candy Dulford doing her version of So What by Miles Davis here on Con Salsa. 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Dr. Ruha Benjamin, Imagination, a Manifesto.

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Vamos a escuchar su versión de Los Zapatos de mi Viejo. To continue celebrating Father's Day, let's hear the song Los Zapatos de mi Viejo, My Father's Shoes, which obviously it's a statement where you say I can't fit in my father's shoes, or I can't fill my father's shoes following my father's footsteps. Nevertheless, we'll hear 2 versions. The first one by Ismael Miranda and Andrés El Jíbaro Jiménez from Puerto Rico, de la Sonora Ponceña, under the direction of Papo Luca. We're going to hear them do their version from their album 10 para los 100, 10 for the 100. Con salsa, the very best in Appalachian music.

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2: That the clock is ticking. From his album, The Marcus Johnson Project, Lessons in Love, 88 Ways to Love. Of course, making reference to the 88 keys, black and whites, on a keyboard. We heard two versions of a song that when I listen to it, I get goosebumps because, of course, I think of my father. A song dedicated to fathers. It was written by the author and poet Manuel Rivera Catala. You heard the original version recorded by Ismael Miranda and Andres Jimenez El Jíbaro. One of my favorite albums titled Son de Vieques, an album dedicated to Isla Nena, an island off the north east coast of the archipelago of Puerto Rico. A beautiful island. If you've never been there, I suggest that you do so. Take a trip to Isla Nena, Vieques. But the song, of course, touches the fabric of my heart because at one time when I was growing up and I finally reached a foot size in shoes of 10, I was equal to my father. And he had some wingtips that I loved, these black wingtips. And one day I was shining them for him and I put them on and he says, they look good on you. You can keep them. And I kept his wingtips. I wore them for many occasions. Los zapatos de mi vida, my father's shoes. Ismael Miranda and Andres El Jíbaro Jiménez doing a great, great job with that song, which was arranged on this particular album by Milton Sansantón. And then we went to southwestern part of the island, the archipelago Ponce. In 2012, maybe it was 2013, La Sonora Ponceña released an album titled 10 para los 100, 10 for 100, in reference to 10 songs celebrating the 100th birthday of the founder of the group, Don Quique Luca. It was their 35th anniversary. It was their 35th album. And this one in commemoration, of course, in celebration of Enrique Luca Caraballo, Don Quique Luca, in celebration of his 100 years. He was born on a Thursday, December 12th, 1912. He has passed, of course. I don't have the date right here in front of me, but he was something else. And to see him perform with his son was always a blessing. He would be on the sideline. I had the honor of sharing the stage with them both at Lehman College. And I have to thank Hector Maisonabe and Rafael Cartagena make that possible. And in that particular version that we heard, it was Mariano Cotto and Julio César Sanabria, along with Alfonso Sanabria and Luis Rodriguez, singing Los Zapatos de Mi Viejo, La Sonora Ponceña, and Manuel Rivera Catala, the author, reciting the poem. It also featured on the cuatro guitar Luis Piro Lugo Pompiras. Some good music there. And so as we honor fathers on this Father's Day, in memory of my father, I dedicate those two songs. And of course, all of you whose fathers are alive, happy Father's Day. And for those whose fathers have passed, in their memory, those two songs. With much love and respect. Let's continue for our last set for tonight. We're going to start off with an instrumental written by Nodo Morales, done by the group Song Gong. Tema de María Cervantes, the theme to María Cervantes. Then we'll hear some songs that have to do with life and embracing life in its fullest. Con salsa.

Thank you.

0: As we conclude tonight's program, welcoming the first day of summer, celebrating 51 years of Con Salsa, I am so thankful to be able to be with you during these 5 hours, sharing the very best in Afro-Latin music and spoken word, hoping, as I always tell you at the end and the beginning, that what I shared with you has brought you peace, love, and happiness to your hearts and joy and harmony to your lives. You honor me by being part of the Con Salsa family during these 51 years. It's been a pleasure, an honor, a privilege to be able to do so every five hours every weekend. Until next weekend, I look forward to joining you once again. The very best. Con Salsa, I love you. Take care of each other. Peace and blessings. 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
1: BBC World Service, it's 7 hours GMT. This is Weekend with Paul Henley. This hour, the US Vice President J.D. Vance has arrived in Switzerland for a new round of negotiations with Iran over a deal to end the war between the two countries. We'll have the latest. Also, 10 years on from the UK's Brexit referendum, a leading historian here pleads for the restoration of national unity.
2: We have to bury the hatchet. We have to put division behind us because 10 years down the line, Britain has not been doing well.
1: And we'll hear about new research on the part of the brain that determines how we learn languages. 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

You've been listening to Weekend. Thank you very much. Thanks to our guests for joining us for the duration of the programme, Anya Shortland and John Kampfner. And if you're in a position to, please enjoy the rest of your weekend. Join us again soon here on Weekend. Bye-bye for now. From the whole...

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1: As a new generation of women in Morocco push for change, there's open debate about reform. 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
1: Of those increases, which means cutting emissions of greenhouse gases, and that means avoiding fossil fuel burning in particular. This is a science question. This is not a political question, and we need to look after our homes, our global homes, the global warming. We need to get it under control. And there are prospects for doing that by employing more renewable energy in particular.
2: Kevin, what's the number one thing that you would like listeners to take away about this year's El Nino?
1: The El Nino is here. It's potentially getting to be strong, and it's going to have big consequences for weather all around the globe. Big changes in where the storms go and how they develop. Paying attention to the information that's available and the forecasts that are being made can allow you to adapt to and prepare for what is going on, plan for the consequences, and perhaps even take advantage of the changes that are apt to occur.
2: Kevin Trenberth is a distinguished scholar at the National Center for Atmospheric Research and a scientist at the University of Auckland in New Zealand. Thank you so much, Kevin.
1: You're most welcome.
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2: It's Living on Earth. I'm Jenny Doring.
8: And I'm Paloma Beltran. As part of its hard line on immigration, the Trump administration is building out new sections of border barriers. And one of the sections recently under construction runs across a small Southern California mountain just east of San Diego called Tecate Peak. KPBS reporter Gustavo Solis says construction crews are destroying parts of a mountain that's sacred to the Kumeyaay people of California and Baja California.
9: The Kumeyaay name for Tecate Peak is Cuchama Mountain. And to them, the area along the U.S.-Mexico border near the Mexican city of Tecate is a sacred place. Norma Mesa Calles has spent her entire life around the mountain. She can tell you which plants cure an upset stomach and which ones help you fall asleep.
10: La montaña es como un psicólogo para nosotros.
9: Mesa says that the mountain is like a therapist for the Kumeyaay. People hike up the mountain, sit on the smooth white boulders, and meditate. As a little girl, she remembers seeing grown-ups spend multiple days in silent contemplation up on that mountain, usually after a difficult divorce or a death in the family.
10: Cuando se le moría un divorcio, su familia, enfermo.
9: But some of those sacred stones, boulders that have been on that mountain for more than 100 million years, are gone, pulverized, to make way for a new section of President Donald Trump's border wall.
10: Y es muy importante la montaña que están destruyendo.
9: It's being destroyed before our eyes, Mesa says. Cuchama Mountain is technically protected in the National Register of Historic Places, yet this construction project was approved

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1: Or you know, like Monet just was able to put paint on canvas in a way that nobody else could. But what you're saying here is that by actually putting some limits or some lines around what our priorities are and maybe, you know, what we want to focus on, that we can actually make ourselves, anyone, more creative.
2: Absolutely. And that idea that you were talking about, that these like lightning strikes of inspiration is how creativity happens. First of all, it's an incredibly common idea. There was a survey of international psychologists about the most popular creativity myths in different cultures. So things we know from research are not true. And people are most creative when they are most free was the top one. But that idea of just the special people who have inspiration, it wasn't even a thing until really the late 18th century in the Romantic movement, which was rebelling against the Enlightenment. And they wanted to build up creators as if they were sort of touched by the heavens, and these ideas just came into their head. But it's actually not true at all. There's still a lot of that myth making now, even with like some of the people who run tech companies, that it's like, oh, they're so super special, their brains are just so different. But it's really not the case. And in fact, you can make anyone more creative by forcing them to use restricted means.
1: I love this. And in fact, you can make the argument that, as you said, we've known this for multiple millennia, because there's that phrase, right? That necessity is the mother of invention.
2: That's right.
1: It's not that like wild creativity just happens. That's not the aphorism. All right. Well, David Epstein is with us today. He is the author of the new book, Inside the Box: How Constraints Make Us Better. We'll be back. This is On Point.

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2: You're back with On Point. I'm Meghna Chakrabarty, and David Epstein is with us today. He has a new book. It's called Inside the Box, How Constraints Make Us Better. So how putting limits on ourselves or focusing on our priorities or not being able to do everything we thought we could do, how those things actually can make us more creative. Now, David, you have a ton of great examples of how this process works, you know, sort of in the brain and practically speaking. We'll get to more of those, but will you humor me with an experiment right now?
3: I don't think I have a choice.
2: A live experiment. I wanted to do this to just see, like, okay, how quickly can we apply the lessons from your book about constraints? So here's the experiment. I am the coach of my son's Lego robotics team, so I have like 10 million Lego pieces at home. And so what we have in front of you, David, is something that was built. I don't actually know what it is because someone else built it. And it's, I don't know, actually I do know how many pieces of Lego it is. It's 1, 2, 3, 4, 5, 6, 7, 8, 9, 10, 11, 12. Okay?
3: 12 pieces in front of me.
2: 12 pieces in front of you. Okay. I actually have the identical pieces.
3: Oh, okay.
2: In front of me. So yeah. They're all the same. And so here's the constraint. Or here's the

0: Here's the goal. This is actually a pretty common team building exercise, at least for kids. So we're going to have, one of our constraints is time. We're going to have 90 seconds.
1: Okay.
0: And what you have to do is you have to describe the already built Legos that are in front of you. I can't see them because they're behind a folder.
1: Okay.
0: You have to describe them in a way so that I can rebuild it with my pieces.
1: Got it.
0: In 90 seconds.
1: Okay.
0: So time is one of the constraints. And I'm going to make it even harder because I thought this might be too easy for you. The other constraint is color. I'm not going to let you say, we can't say what color the piece is.
1: I can't say any colors. Okay,
0: you
1: got
0: cannot,
1: it.
0: So 90 seconds and you cannot say the color.
1: Okay.
0: And so we will try to rebuild the little build that you have. I'll try to rebuild it using your information.
1: Clock here? Let's see.
0: I'm going to put this clock here. This is my phone. I'm not supposed to have it active in the studio, but I will. And it'll chime.
1: Okay. No color, 90 seconds.
0: Yes.
1: Okay.
0: Ready? Here we go. In 3, 2, 1. Okay, start.
1: Okay, put down the square piece and envision it as 4 quadrants in front of you.
0: Okay.
1: In the lower right quadrant, put the circular piece.
0: Okay.
1: In the upper left quadrant, put the plant-like pieces fanning out.
0: Plant-like pieces
1: fanning out.
0: Okay.
1: In a circular, like a palm tree top.
0: Okay. You would think I'd be able to get this circular piece on. Okay, let's just pretend it's there. Okay. Plant-like pieces.
1: Fanning out, almost like a spinning helicopter rotor.
0: Okay, so that's 30
1: top
0: seconds
1: of a palm
0: gone.
1: Tree.
0: Okay, spinning helicopter rotor. Okay, and where do I put that again?
1: Put that in the upper left quadrant, about the middle of it, pretty close to the horizontal axis, but in the upper left quadrant.
0: Okay.
1: And now, now you're going to take bricks and build a diving board.
0: Okay.
1: And that's going to be to the right of the plant life.
0: Okay.
1: And up the square of the circle. So, as if the person who goes off the diving board would go into the circle of water.
0: Okay, so
1: you're building a diving board.
0: So which one of the bricks do I take?
1: Let me see if I can see them. I might have to move away from the mic for a sec. So there are rectangular bricks that are all similar. Stack those up.
0: Okay.
1: And
0: rectangular.
1: Yeah.
0: Okay.
1: And then make...
0: I guess... Okay.
1: On top of those rectangular, using the thin layer pieces, make like a Z.
0: A Z, okay.
1: And then put the long piece sticking out as a diving board.
0: Okay.
1: And then put the figure at the end of the diving board.
0: Oh, you made it. Okay, time. Okay, let's give ourselves that additional, those 5 seconds. Figure, the minifig, I have a cactus minifig, cactus guy. Okay, here's my thing. Is it close?
1: It's fantastic.
0: Oh, except we got one. Oh, that's actually really good. Except we got one little. Oh, looks like the. Oh, this green 2x4 brick was supposed to go underneath the.
1: I couldn't see the green 2x4 brick until I just turned it because I was trying to stay in front of the mic. So I actually didn't know that green brick was there.
0: Oh, you put another constraint on yourself, which doesn't exist. You could have picked it up.
1: That's right. See, okay. So from this angle, I couldn't see that piece.
0: Okay.
1: But these look really similar.
0: These aren't bad.
1: No, they're great.
0: Okay. This is not bad. I have to say, this is better than I thought it would.
1: Wait, look at those. That's really good. Especially because the one piece that's out of place, I couldn't see.
0: You couldn't see it. Yeah. Now, we could be really nitpicky and say, like, was the diving board at exactly the same location in that quadrant?
1: But I think we had 90 seconds. And so describing the exact coordinates on the quadrant would have taken too much time for us with 90 seconds.
0: Okay, so
1: I decided not to do that.
0: Tell me, what did you do immediately given those two, the time and the color constraint?
1: Broke the base up into a way where I could describe it to you. So I said, just picture these quadrants, right?
0: Yeah.
1: So, because I knew that location would be really, really hard. Like you were saying, if I had to say, you know, go 3 dots up and 4 over, there's no chance in 90 seconds. So breaking it into a really quick way, what's the simplest way that I could communicate spatial relationships was the first thing that I did.
0: So this is really important, actually, because I think a lot of people, and this is one of the reasons why I love Lego, it's so analogous to life. A lot of people would have done exactly that. They would have said, okay, count 1, 2, 3, 4, 5, 6, 7, 8, 9 studs from the left and move in 1, 2. They would have wanted it to be exact from the start. But you actually went for a more simplified sort of spatial orientation, knowing that it would maybe not be exact, but it would be faster.
1: Yeah. Oh, I knew in 90 seconds there was no chance that we were going to get exact. So we were going for simplest possible prototype, basically. What were the things I could simplify most easily? And location sections were the thing I figured that I could simplify most quickly.
0: And then you went to shapes as well.
1: That's right.
0: Okay.
1: Yeah.
0: So this is great because here really the goal was clear and quick communication.
1: Absolutely.
0: Given these constraints.
1: Yes.
0: and you did it. I'd say my cactus guy minifig looks like he's diving off a 10-meter board rather than 3-meter board.
1: Well,
0: but it's okay.
1: That was the one piece. But again, that one piece I couldn't see before because of the angle of it. But otherwise, like, these are almost identical.
0: They are almost identical. It's really, really good. This is much better than I thought it would be. So yay for constraints.
1: Good work, us.
0: Okay, good job. Well, David, thank you for indulging me.
1: Oh, that was fun.
0: On that. Okay, so then let's talk about sort of using now this exercise in mind. I'd like to go back to the story that you were saying about the box and the product and how the engineer or the head of that company said, if we can't communicate what's in this, supposed to be in this box, we're not going to build it. But go back to the beginning of that story.
1: So the origins of Tony Fadell, the founder of Nest. So he initially worked, his first job out of college was at a place called General Magic, which I think of as like the most important company nobody's ever heard of. And General Magic was such a visionary company that Goldman Sachs took them public in the mid-90s in the first so-called concept IPO, meaning they went public with a vision, without a product, just with an idea. It was founded by three former Apple employees, two of whom designed the original Apple Macintosh, one who was a complete visionary. His job at Apple was seeing the future of technology, basically, which he did. I read his PhD dissertation in the 70s at Stanford, and he coined the term information economy in it. And with eerie accuracy predicted the next 50 years of what was to come. Not just the promise of tech, but also problems with misinformation, rising inequality, all these sorts of things. And in 1989, that guy, his name is Mark Perat, is sketching in a notebook a thin glass rectangle with no protruding buttons and a touchscreen that has rectangular apps.
0: Jeez.
1: On it.
0: Wow.
1: No internet. The internet doesn't exist at the time. 15% of American households have computers. But he's got the vision. And so money pours in. Partners pour in. They have so many international, they're basically building the iPhone, you know, way early. So many partners, they have to start their meetings with an antitrust lawyer saying all the things they're not allowed to discuss. And Perat said years later, his goal in raising so much money was to give engineers complete freedom, like limited only by their imagination. He said, what more could anyone ask for?
0: Yeah.
1: The answer turned out was less freedom, because since they could do anything, they did do anything. And projects just grew and grew. Every time someone had an idea, they just did it. And it would grow and grow. And when they finally created a product, first they missed tons of deadlines. It wasn't clear who they were working for. They called their customer Joe Sixpack. Turned out nobody really knew who that was. And so when it came out, it had a 200-page manual and it was confusing. People weren't really sure what to do with it. And it was a disaster of a company. There's actually one kind of emblematic interview, I think, with all these employees would tell me they couldn't figure out what not to do. But one guy who was charged, named Steve Perlman, was charged with building a calendar app. And he built it to go from 1904 to 2096. And he checks it in and says, I'm done. Then one of the leaders comes to him and says, Steve, someone might build historical apps. You got to make this thing bigger. So he builds it to go from year one to the future.
0: Year one.
1: Checks it in. Then another team comes to him and says, Steve, why are you tying it into this arbitrary religious context? You should make it go back to the beginning of astronomical time. So he opens it up again and builds a calendar app to go from the Big Bang to the future, right? Where if it had stuck with 1904 to 2096, it would have been four lines of code. And instead, it dragged on for months. And that's how everything at General Magic was. Because they had the money, because they had the talent, they could do anything. And so they did do anything. And it became an epic disaster. You know, stock price doubled the first day, and then it's basically worthless 2 years later.
0: Yeah.
1: And Tony Fadell came out of that culture. The young people that were there for that disaster were kind of scarred and learned these lessons about the need to put boundaries. I mean, they did all kinds of amazing things. One woman went on to become the chief technology officer of the U.S. under Barack Obama. They founded LinkedIn, eBay, Android, you know, led Google Maps, all these things. And they all came out with these lessons about the importance of constraints. So Tony Fadell, who then went on to build the iPod, said, I'm giving us 9 months to ship this thing. You know, just weeks to make a first prototype.
0: Yeah.
1: And that forced the team to borrow technology. And so the famous scroll wheel on the iPod actually came from when a team member brought in a Danish cordless phone that had a wheel. And they were like, what can we steal? What can we adapt? And then at Nest, he continued with his what he calls his ultra constraint based things that slow people down but force them to think hard. And that's when he forced the team to make the box. So this very much came out of this scarring experience where he saw what too much freedom did, where people couldn't figure out what not to do.
0: So that you've said that phrase twice now, and it's really important. Not understanding what we shouldn't do. That actually, you know, in some cases, for other people, it leads to almost, instead of this surfeit of useless creativity, it leads to paralysis.
1: Yeah, absolutely. I mean, and that's, we see this. So there are, you know, I think this is an especially topical issue because I think it has never been easier to do too much than it is now. And this gets into the AI age where it's frictionless to start a million different things. And I've seen this with, for the last year, as I've been trying to learn about AI and how it's being implemented, I've spent a bunch of time with a company that helps other companies implement AI. And they're often doing it in this sprawling way. We need it. We need it everywhere. So they're starting a million different initiatives with AI. And it's resulting in what researchers are starting to call work slop.
0: Yeah.
1: Where it's just producing this incredible volume of stuff that nobody's sure what to do with because it's getting rid of the hard work of deciding what you shouldn't be doing in the first place.
0: Mm-hmm.
1: And so I think it's kind of incumbent upon us to start really be thoughtful about putting limits on ourselves because the cost of starting a million things that you'll never finish or that aren't worth doing has never been lower.
0: Yeah, that AI work slop, we just did a show, I think you know about this, about token maxing in Silicon Valley, and that was one of the things that came up, that there was actually, yes, more being produced, but then human beings had to go back and like essentially cull all the all the code that they wouldn't ever end up using anyway. So more volume being produced, but really not as actually ultimately as productive in a meaningful way for the businesses.
1: Totally.
0: Okay, so it's so fascinating to me. I could go down this moralistic road of, well, the successful Silicon Valley companies are the ones that actually put constraints on them, but they're trying to build a frictionless world for the rest of us where we can ostensibly do anything, but I won't do that. Let me just ask on the other side of the glory of constraints and creativity. I mean, you had said this earlier. There still can also be such a thing as too many constraints.
1: Absolutely.
0: So, but how do we know when we've crossed that line?
1: That's a great question. And I would say, I mean, the word constraints is practically synonymous with something that's frustrating, something that we don't want. And if we look at, again, sticking with creativity, like research where, say, there are sets of pieces for people to make mechanical inventions. And if there's 100 pieces, people are actually more creative when they're told, okay, you have to make a piece of furniture, given a category of something they have to make, and you can only use these 20 pieces. Than if they're told you can make anything and you can use all 100 pieces. But if they're told you can only use these 20 pieces and you specifically have to make a chair or something, then that's when the creativity starts to dip. If someone is told what to do and how to do it, so again, there's no room for them to surprise themselves, that's where you see that curve actually start to go again in the wrong direction.
0: So avoid being told what to do and how to do it.
1: Yeah. So if you're, whether you're leading yourself or other people, if you can be really thoughtful about setting those boundaries, but making sure that people have room to maneuver in it, because what you want to do is spur their ingenuity.
0: Yeah.
1: Right? And if you're being too prescriptive about what should be done, then you're not really leaving room for that.
0: Yeah. You know, before the show, you and I are talking about our mutual passion for all things space.
1: Yes.
0: I'm wearing my NASA Johnson Space Center shirt.
1: Yes, we both went to space camp.
0: One of my favorite examples of the perfect amount of constraints unleashing creativity. I mean, first of all, I think space exploration of any kind, by the way, is the definition of a
1: 100%
0: constraint, like driven ingenuity.
1: Yep.
0: You know where I'm going. Like,
1: I know where you're going.
0: Apollo 13?
1: I knew it. The scene where they have to put the square peg in the round hole scene. I knew it. I've got a good one for you, though.
0: Okay.
1: So one of the first readers of this book was a guy named Ed Hoffman, who was NASA's first chief knowledge officer. It's kind of like a position for a psychologist who makes sure that there's institutional memory from lessons. And he was reading it, he said, I have to tell you about this mission called L-Cross that I had never heard of. And he says, the engineers, had to build a probe, and they ended up with about half the time and budget, roughly, that they were expecting. And so what do? Well, they complain first. And then they say, well, if we were going to get it done anyway, how would we do it? And they ended up realizing they couldn't build from scratch. They'd have to borrow technology, just like the iPod team. And so they took imaging equipment straight out of army tanks, and they took engine temperature sensors straight out of NASCAR, and built a probe that confirmed water on a part of the moon.
0: Wow.
1: And so it became this sort of touchstone for, all right, you know, if there's obviously a point at which the budget would make it impossible. But even that thought experiment of if we were going to get it done, how would we do it, led them to this borrowing of technology that then became a more important part of the things that they do.
0: You know, the Ingenuity helicopter on Mars is the same. It's all off-the-shelf parts. And they're flying a helicopter on Mars.
1: Yeah.
0: It's amazing. By the way, for people who don't know, just first of all, if you haven't seen Apollo 13, what are you doing? Go out and just like watch it right now. But the scene that we're talking about is that there's a scene where I think
1: We just assumed everybody was like us.
0: Is it an air scrubber or there's something that failed? On the Apollo 13 capsule and back on in Mission Control, all they have is a box full of the identical parts.
1: Yeah.
0: That are on the capsule, and they just put the box down on the table in front of the engineers, and they're like,
1: "I say you have to fit this into this, that. And one's like a square, and one's round, and they get to work, and they."
0: And
1: do
0: if
1: it.
0: You don't, they will die.
1: Right. And you have like whatever the time it was, like really short timeline too.
0: I love that movie. Okay, so David Epstein is with us here. His new book is Inside the Box: How Constraints Make Us Better. And David, when we come back, we're gonna take all of our joyous conversation about great moments that creativity was unleashed by constraints and. Let's put it in the real world of real people's lives. Like, what can we do today for ourselves? So we'll do that in just a moment. This is On Point.

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3: You're back with On Point. I'm Meghna Chakrabarty, and David Epstein is with us today. He's author of the terrific new book called Inside the Box, How Constraints Make Us Better. And David and I are joined by Cactus Man and Popcorn Man, Lego minifigs. And if you have no idea what you're talking about and you missed the first part of the show, go to the On Point podcast feed, subscribe while you're there, and you can listen to the first part about why Cactus Man and Popcorn Minifig are also guests on today's show. Okay, so David, we actually asked On Point listeners a few days ago about examples in their lives when constraints actually helped them out. And let's just, they're great, some great stories, so let's just listen to them. This is Amy Johnson. She's in Durham, Maine, and she told us one of her favorite examples.
4: When I would ground my son and send him to his room, he learned to juggle, and he's fantastic at it today.
3: The literal constraints of being grounded, unleashing a juggling skill. Okay, here's another one. This is Sharon in Portland, Oregon. And she had an experience in a college painting class about 4 decades ago where the assignment was to make a painting using, oh, this is very Monet-ish, like the opposite, using only 3 colors, red, black, and white.
5: My instinct was to hate this assignment, but it took me only a few minutes to discover the amazing and infinite array of reds, blacks, whites, grays, and pinks at my disposal. From fire engine red to deep dark cherry, from snow white to dark ash, I could exercise all of my painting chops, shading, dimension, foreground, background, etc. This painting exercise has served as my touchstone and reminder during the pandemic, during a bout of cancer, whenever I catch myself overwhelmed or paralyzed by seductive and endless possibilities.
3: Beautifully put, Sharon. Beautiful. Yeah.
6: Lovely.
3: We're going to hear one more in just a second, but let's just jump off of what she said here about her first instinct was to hate the limits.
6: Yeah. Yeah. That's right. Because in the abstract, we overvalue complete freedom in all kinds of ways. Like there's all sorts of like studies that show people prefer reversible decisions, for example, even though they are less happy with reversible decisions because it prevents them from feeling committed to whatever they end up choosing. Or in surveys, about 2/3 of people say if they got cancer, she mentioned having been a cancer survivor, that if they get cancer, they would want to be involved in choosing their own treatment, whereas of people who are actually diagnosed, it's only like 12% of people who want that. So it's that freedom seems better in the abstract. Or we talked about people being more bored since infinite scrolling. Well, of course it seems like more choice would be better, but it's not. In investment plans, like retirement plans, when choice sets get large, people get paralyzed and they just don't participate, which doesn't make any sense, right? But that's kind of the reality of it. But these are what these constraints are often what psychologists call desirable difficulties.
3: Mm.
6: It does make it difficult because you can't use those other colors, but that's also what makes you grow and what makes it feel valuable.
3: Well, and it aids in progress away from that paralysis. Are you a parent?
6: Yes, I am.
3: Okay,
6: yeah.
3: So same here, and I've learned the hard way that, and with my kids initially, I was like, oh, well, what do you want to do?
6: Yeah.
3: Right? Like, just like pick the things. Do you want to do this afternoon, for example? And they'd be like, I don't know, right? But when I say, okay, here's the three things that we could do. So put that constraint. You choose one of three. It's like the decisions were quickly made. We all had more fun.
6: Yep.
3: Move forward.
6: You do the thing instead of spending. That's what Mihai Csikszentmihalyi, the psychologist who coined the term flow for the feeling of immersion in an activity, said, make a decision and then you save all your energy from wondering what else you could be doing and you spend it on doing the thing. And as a parent, I mean, my son is seven and I've seen sort of around holidays or his birthday when a bunch of gifts will pour in from relatives and everything. And it's almost like he'll bounce between them taking inventory. And this is kind of goes to the first woman who said her son learned to juggle when he was grounded. Then if I take him out in the woods and say, here's a stick and a rock, you have to figure out something. Then he starts exploring, what can I really do with these things? What affordances does this environment give me? And he's much more creative than when he's just bouncing between all the stuff he just accumulated.
3: 100%. All they need is a cardboard box.
6: That's right.
3: Okay, so let's listen to one more On Point listener. This is Leah. She's in Mount Holly, Vermont, and she is an artist who makes quilts.
7: Often as I was working, my first ideas were constrained by not having enough of a particular fabric. That was always very frustrating, but it forced me to alter my design ideas, and it usually led to something better. I'm currently building a tiny house using found architectural salvage, old doors, reclaimed windows, gingerbread trim. It feels very much like a quilt in wood. I continue to be constrained by the unique vintage pieces I can find to work with, and I've learned to really embrace those limitations. It's more challenging and creative to use just what's available to me rather than new, unlimited materials.
3: So those are just three of the great messages we got from listeners. They're terrific. Okay, so how do we apply this now, finding the right amount of constraints in our lives? It's one thing to be able to tell kids, you can only choose three things, here they are. But let's start with, you know, for adults, how do we decide what not to do?
6: Yeah, I think one useful exercise, and I write about this in the context of some teams at labs, basically, is to make all of your current commitments visible. That can be post-its on a wall, for example. And usually what happens when people do that is they see that there is more already there than they could get done, even in a best-case scenario, depending on the timeline. And so do that, and then say, if I had to cut one thing out in the next 90 days, what would it be? Even if you don't end up doing that, the exercise will force you to clarify, like, what really is the most important thing here? And I think it's important to do regularly. It's called a subtraction audit, because humans are actually hardwired to add things to solve problems. So we have something called additive bias and its cousin subtraction neglect bias. We overlook solutions that involve taking things away. And so we will always get more tools and more dashboards and more commitments and more messaging systems if we don't regularly do these subtraction audits where we say, what are the things I have going on? Really visualizing them can be very helpful, and saying, if I had to force myself to take something away to make sure that I can focus on the most important ones, what would it be? I do that exercise regularly, because then you go back to accumulating, and so you have to keep pulling back and back.
3: Okay, so a subtraction audit first and foremost. And then, I mean, look, I'm in the world of radio, so you see I keep looking at the clock. So does it also help to essentially create deadlines, to create time constraints?
6: Yeah, deadlines. So when it comes to creativity specifically, deadlines can be good or bad.
3: Yeah.
6: And it depends how people end up using them. If they say, I'm in a hurry, and they start rushing to multitask, that actually hurts everything. It's stressful. Productivity is worse, all these things. But if it forces them into monotasking, then they become much more creative. So like one of the as Duke Ellington used to say, you know, I don't need time. What I need is a deadline, because that's the only time he could focus. Or Frank Lloyd Wright famously had a bunch of time to make Falling Water and didn't do anything until the client said, I'm a few hours away. I'm going to drive over. I want to see the progress. And then rushed into his office, and his assistants like couldn't sharpen pencils fast enough. And he did Falling Water, you know, in that 2 hours. So if it forces you to monotask, then deadlines are really useful.
3: Monotask. Is that a phrase you coined?
6: That's not a phrase I coined. Maybe I use it quite a bit, but it's really important. I'm not sure who coined monotask, but I'm pretty sure it wasn't me.
3: Okay, so monotasking is essentially the opposite of multitasking.
6: Yeah.
3: It's doing one thing with focus.
6: Yeah, and this is another really important thing that people should do. So our focus is being trained in a certain way by algorithms and all these things to so let's say a lot of this comes from the work of a psychologist named Gloria Mark, who studies people at work and has been for 25 years. And about 25 years ago, people would switch tasks every 3 minutes on average.
3: Uh-huh.
6: And then by 2012, it was every 75 seconds. And now it's more like every 45 seconds.
3: We're switching like significantly between tasks?
6: Yeah, you know, so going from email to writing or whatever it is. And so, in fact, she found in offices, people check email on average 77 different times a day. That's not 77 emails, 77 different checks. And every time you toggle, there's a cost because you can't really multitask. Your brain has to drop the rules for one task and switch the other. And she describes the brain as like a whiteboard where you have to erase when you switch, but there's a residue.
3: Uh-huh.
6: And that builds up over the day until you have time to rest. And it makes you less available for everything you're doing. And now we know it really raises your stress. So you can basically predict someone's stress from the number of tasks they toggled between by the end of the day. And the scariest part of her research, I think, was on self-interruptions that found that once you've gotten trained to toggle all day and have, you know, notifications and everything, if you say, well, now I'm going to focus, you will self-interrupt with intrusive thoughts at the rate to which you've become accustomed. As if you have some kind of internal distraction barometer. Say, oh, I should have checked that. What is this thing I left undone? That will keep that cadence up. So if you want to be able to focus and lower your stress, you have to start trying to do what's called batching, where you have blocks of monotasking through the day. Maybe you need to answer all those emails,
3: mm-hmm.
6: but can you do it in one or two or three or four or five blocks where you're just doing email in that block and then you're not doing email and only doing the next thing in the next block?
3: This sounds terrible.
6: It's not good. I mean, and you know, there's an army of designers and psychologists that are training things to capture our attention. And so if we're not structuring our own attention now, it is being structured for us by people who have financial incentives in making us very distracted, essentially.
3: Yeah. But you're saying it can be undone.
6: It can be undone, and actually it doesn't take that long to start doing it. So if you can even start with a 15 or 30 minute block where you put your phone outside the room. Outside the room's best. We know now in cognitive tasks, people that are really phone dependent will score worse even if they can't touch the phone, but
3: it's visible to them, right?
6: And so just starting with these short blocks and put a pad next to you where when the intrusive thoughts pop in, that almost physical urge to check, write it down to get it out of your working memory called cognitive outsourcing, and try to make those blocks a little longer and a little longer. And even in a few days, you start to notice a difference. So the good news is you can retrain yourself fairly quickly. And it, again, it makes you more productive. But I think some of the most interesting emerging research is that it really lowers your stress.
3: Yeah. Well. Okay. This is terrific. Okay. So let's telescope this outward or zoom out to, let's say, larger organizations. Because, I mean, you had mentioned AI earlier, but I'm also thinking that the entire way, let's say, our economy is structured, especially in publicly traded companies, it's always about growth, growth, more, more, more, more, more. And so, like, if you're a manager of people, how do you resist the urge to, you know, present to your board, like, here's all the 50 other things that we're doing right now? Hint, hint, hint, we may not be doing them well,
6: yeah.
3: but it's more stuff.
6: Yeah, yeah, that's a great question. I mean, because right. There was, I saw a study in the UK recently that showed all these startups that were applying for sort of AI funding. Only half of them were really using AI in any, you know, real way. So there's also this drive to like say you're doing all sorts of things that you're not. And I think that's a real challenge, right? Because you can pitch all these fancy things, but I think organizations that are successful kind of know what their priorities are and they know how to say no to certain things. I was actually just talking about this and someone from the innovation team at Amazon Web Services, who I don't know, just sent me a note through LinkedIn and basically said, we already had this problem. You know, I see this in entrepreneurs all the time, and now it's exploding with AI where they cannot say no to anything because these tools give you the illusion
3: mm-hmm.
6: of the idea that you can actually get everything done. And tons of productivity tools and hacks are like that. They're giving you the illusion that if you just had the right system, you could actually get it all done. When in fact, what you have to do is face up to your limited attention and limited time on this earth and say, what are the things I should really be doing? But
3: yeah, so it's a difference between I can or we can versus we should.
6: And you will not get it. And this is very clear, is when there are too many things in process, you will get less done. You will get less done. So this one of the labs I sort of mentioned that was having too much work going on, actually at the Broad Institute, the MIT Harvard Biomedical Research Center, when they were a world leader and they started having too many projects in going at once, and so work started getting sloppy, and so they did this prioritization, post-its on a wall, saw that they had twice as much going as they could even get done in a best case scenario, and made a funnel and said, okay, no new projects are allowed to go in the top of the funnel until something else comes out the bottom. Stop starting, start finishing. And it increased massively the number of projects they actually got done, because that feeling of having a million things in progress, maybe a feeling of productivity, but it actually prevents you from getting most of them done.
3: It's such a, it's like a mirage. Yep. Completely. Okay. You know, we have been talking a lot about how constraints, wise constraints, can really apply, obviously, tech, engineering, science, art, even business. But one thing which I was really interested in is that you also say that wise constraints give rise to, you know, things like better social systems, better political systems, a predictable body of law.
6: Yeah.
3: How?
6: Yeah. So this is from the work. When I was writing about this, I was focusing on the work of a Nobel laureate economist named Douglas North. And what North showed was that the paradigm in his field was that shared prosperity is all built on technological innovation. That's what it is. And what he showed was actually no, preceding technological innovation in all these eras were changing social norms and political structures that one made strangers' behavior more predictable to one another, because in the past, people only did business with their kinship network or mm-hmm. their neighborhood, basically, or sometimes their religious network. And so norms that made strangers more predictable, so that the constraints on their behavior, so that they would start to collaborate, and constraints that reined in people with excessive power. So most of the legal systems in the world, we inherited the British system, which was created because basically a merchant class wanted to constrain the crown so that they would know they would get paid back for their loans. And the crown thought, well, that's going to impoverish us if I have to pay back the loans. But actually it made the kingdom wealthier, because then people were willing to lend money.
3: Right.
6: If there were constraints. So you see economic growth wherever parliaments became strong in Europe. In France, another part of most of the world that doesn't have the British system inherited the French system, which was local magnates putting constraints on one another because they feared one another more than the crown. So this putting constraints on people with excessive power actually made society more predictable and allowed other people to start participating in much greater numbers. And that's what led to shared prosperity. I think some of those things are challenged right now, and I think we're starting to see some of the results of that. So it was actually just as we break down some of our social norms mm-hmm. and constraints for public decorum, as well as seeing some of the rules not apply to some of the elite sectors of society, there was just a Pew survey showing that America is now the only country where majority of adults, it was a small majority, but say other people have bad morals.
3: Yeah.
6: And that's really bad, because GDP per capita is tightly tied to trust between strangers. Yeah.
3: Well, look at this. We are constrained by the time mm-hmm. that this show
6: constrained
3: is allowed
6: by the music.
3: To be
6: no,
3: on the air. David, this has been such a terrific conversation. The new book is Inside the Box, How Constraints Make Us Better. It's by David Epstein. Thank you so much for being with us today.
6: It's a pleasure. Thank you for having me.
3: And by the way, for everyone listening, I want you to know that if you go to onpointradio.org right now, you will be able to see a photo of our Lego builds, of our almost identical Lego 90
6: builds. 90 seconds.
3: So do that. I'm Meghna Chakrabarty. This is On Point.
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2: Inanimate waterfowl and peddle a boatload of passengers around the public garden lagoon. It is 70 degrees in Boston on Father's Day, this first day of summer. Chance of showers and thunderstorms this afternoon, highs in the low 80s.
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4: I'm Windsor Johnston with these headlines. Vice President J.D. Vance has arrived in Switzerland as the Trump administration works to resume talks with Iran. Top negotiators Steve Witkoff and Jared Kushner are also taking part in the discussions. The talks come amid renewed tensions in the Middle East and questions about the future of the Strait of Hormuz. Fighting appears to have eased in southern Lebanon after days of clashes between Israeli forces and Hezbollah. The violence had delayed efforts to restart talks involving Iran. California Governor Gavin Newsom has declared a state of emergency as crews battle a massive warehouse fire in Los Angeles. The fire has burned for days in Boyle Heights, sending thick smoke across parts of the region. I'm Windsor Johnston, NPR News in Washington.
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6: This is Week in Edition from NPR News. I'm Aisha Roscoe. In Colombia, the government's quest to disarm drug trafficking guerrillas is finally starting to pay off, but it may be too little too late. Colombia is holding its presidential runoff election today. And as John Otis reports, the front-running candidate has pledged to end negotiations with criminal groups.
7: A rebel leader barks orders to his troops here in the jungles of southern Colombia. Patches on their uniforms identify them as Comandos de la Frontera, or the Border Commandos. The group has some 1,000 fighters who control villages and traffic cocaine along Colombia's border with Ecuador. But now, about 100 are disarming. It's the first and only batch of rebels to demobilize since President Gustavo Petro launched peace talks 4 years ago with nearly a dozen criminal groups. It's a small victory, but the Petro government is making quite a fuss. Workers have erected a stage in the middle of the rainforest where speakers laud the agreement. They play the Colombian national anthem. They even play the rebel hymn of the Border Commandos. But this may be Colombia's last farewell to arms ceremony for some time to come. According to polls, Abelardo de la Estrella is favored to win today's presidential election. He's a criminal defense attorney and political newcomer who has been endorsed by President Trump. De la Estrella is promising to launch a military offensive the day after he takes office.
8: Y voy a dar la orden de bombardear todos los campamentos.

0: This is 90.9 WBUR. I'm Sharon Brody. When I finished college, I moved to this city with no employment, no apartment, and some improbable ambitions, such as I wanted to get the best seasonal gig in Boston, peddling passengers around the Public Garden Lagoon in a swan boat.
1: It's a great place to work. Boston is a wonderful city. It's a great tradition that you can be a part of, the quiet ride on a peddled boat that's been around for 149 years.
0: Phil Padgett runs the Swan Boats with his cousin, Lynn Padgett. Their great-grandfather, Robert Padgett, launched the family business in 1877. But as for me, pesky day jobs have blocked my Swan Boat operator path. Until now. Decades after arriving in Boston, I have convinced the Padgetts to give me a chance. If, that is, I measure up. Phil knows what he's looking for in a Swan Boat operator.
1: Typically someone that's active, someone that can reach the pedals, right?
0: About that reaching the pedals thing.
1: Sure.
0: How tall do you have to be?
1: That is a good question.
0: And the answer?
1: 5'5", and then above that. I would say that's probably a good starting point.
0: I am 5'3". Think positive. Think positive. Aha! I do meet the other requirements.
1: You have to like to deal with the public. Be courteous and remember that you're an ambassador to Boston. You're part of their Boston experience.
0: Swan boat operator, ambassador to Boston.
1: Sure.
0: I'm ready to do
1: all
0: that.
1: All right, let's give it a try.
0: First, a reality check. Despite my lack of height, can I stretch these substandard legs enough to sort of lean back and forth and fake it?
1: This was just the preliminary to see if you reach the pedals. Step right onto this.
0: And my right foot reaches the pedal, and I have both feet on the pedal.
1: There you go.
0: Mission partially accomplished. Still, to get trained, I need to ride shotgun while Phil operates the boat.
1: So now you're out for your first observation. So you kind of have an idea of the trip that we're going to take here. And the first thing I'm doing is I'm keeping tension on the ropes, right? So if you look behind me, there's a rudder. And if I pull left, the rudder goes that way. And if I pull right, the rudder goes the opposite way. And that's how we steer the boat.
0: It's about as simple as it could possibly be.
1: True.
0: But so is my brain.
1: There you go.
0: And suddenly, the observation ride is over, a new boatload of passengers is hopping on board, and the moment has come for me to climb into that inanimate swan and spend the next 15 minutes pedaling and oozing joy from my pores.
1: Are you ready to give it a try?
0: I am ready to fulfill my lifelong dream. And we're off, slowly, as is the way of all swan boats, and slower still, as is the way of me.
1: We're trying to take our time and enjoy this.
0: This is impossible to believe that I am now actually pedaling a swan boat full of passengers. They have no idea that I've never done this before.
1: That's right.
0: This is the most exciting day of my life.
1: I'm glad to hear it. One of my most exciting days, too.
0: Also, it's one of my more out-of-shape feeling days.
1: It is a physically demanding job, kind of like pedaling a bike uphill. So it's a pretty good workout.
0: I attribute the lack of ease to my being a few inches shorter than the ideal. I'm sort of...
1: Sure.
0: Wriggling.
1: Yes. So as soon as we get a little bit past the duck house, so you can start to pull full right now. That's fine. And then you just keep pedaling. You're okay.
0: Really?
1: I don't...
0: I guess I'll trust you. I guess you have more experience than I do.
1: A little bit.
0: Can we pause to admire that without you instructing me, I did straighten us out to head
1: you
0: to the bridge?
1: You did great. I was watching, but you did a wonderful job.
0: Fishing for compliments is my specialty. Maneuvering the boat, well, I'm learning. By the way, the lagoon may seem small, but by the tail end of the expedition, that swan boat dock is looking pretty good.
1: Pull all the way left, and they're going to land the boat for you.
0: Phew!
1: Piece of cake.
2: All right, folks, just please stay in your seats and wait until the boat stops. All right, now watch your step. Take your time getting off the boat. Thank you very much.
3: Thank you.
4: Thank you. Enjoy the rest of your day.
3: Thanks a lot.
4: My pleasure.
0: Thank you for facilitating my peak experience.
1: Yes, I hope that it was everything you expected and more.
0: It was. So, Phil, how did I do?
1: You did great. One of the best first-time operation of a swan boat I've ever seen.
0: Here's your check.
1: Thank you so much.
0: So you're going to hire me?
1: Absolutely. When you retire from radio,
0: Darn it, there's always a catch. I'll retire when they pry this mic out of my public media tote bag clutching hands. Meanwhile, just call me Swan Boat Captain Emerita. And ahoy, landlubbers, you can avail yourself of Swan Boat rides daily, weather permitting, through Labor Day.

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1: 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It is 70 degrees in Boston.
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0: You're listening to Weekend Edition from NPR News. America's two biggest reservoirs are both on the drought-shrunken Colorado River. One is Lake Powell, an important tourist destination for Utah. It's had to close two marinas as its water level continues to drop, and now move a third. And as member station KUER's David Kondos reports, that's no small task.
1: For Dave and Gay Babcock, the red rock cliffs and azure blue waters of Lake Powell are like part of the family.
2: We've had a lot of good memories here, and I hope they can keep us coming back.
1: The couple from northern Utah got engaged here 3 decades ago. His daughter's wedding was right here at Bullfrog Bay. But as drought, overuse, and climate change have shrunk Lake Powell, its water level now sits more than 150 feet lower than it did in 1996.
3: I'm shocked because this whole flat was covered with water. And to see it now, I wouldn't even believe that we're at the same place.
2: This is it. Oh, just getting ready to go. We have the latest electronics. We have electronics here on the dash that we can read navigation.
1: The Babcocks had been thinking about visiting the lake in the fall, but Dave decided it would be too risky to wait. Lake Powell is forecast to hit record lows later this year.
2: We thought we better go get it wet before we can't put it in Lake Powell, or Lake Puddle, as we was calling it this morning.
1: Here at Bullfrog Bay, the marina, where hundreds of houseboats dock, is preparing to move. It'll be pushed by several tugboats, 3 miles across the lake to deeper water. It's a huge job that started in May. If the marina doesn't move, it would likely be sitting on dry ground next month. Now, the most recent data from the National Park Service, which runs recreation here, says Lake Powell visitors spent more than $500 million in nearby communities in 2024.
4: Traffic to the lake is definitely a huge economic impact.
1: That's Michael Palmquist with North Lake Powell Adventures, a local outfitter. He says social media posts sensationalizing the lake situation may scare some people away this summer. But even with the marina moving out, he's hopeful visitors will still be able to launch boats from Bullfrog's ramps for the next couple of months.
4: I wouldn't necessarily use the word concerned. I'm interested and curious to see how that's going to affect travel.
1: But the West's water crisis will extend far beyond this summer. Jack Schmidt at Utah State University co-authored a recent report warning that just one more dry year could deplete all the readily accessible water in Lake Powell and Lake Mead, nearly 300 miles downstream.
5: If we don't change our behavior and our use patterns, then we will be in unprecedented territory.
1: To help Lake Powell, the federal government recently began releasing extra water from a big upstream reservoir called Flaming Gorge. But Schmidt says that will only slow the lake's decline, not reverse it.
5: It sounds a little bit flippant, but to some extent, the movement of water from Flaming Gorge to Lake Powell is a bit like rearranging the deck chairs. But the reality is, the ship continues to sink.
1: He says the only way out of this jam is for the West's cities and farms to use way less water. Meanwhile, the 7 states that rely on the Colorado River remain deadlocked over how to divvy up its shrinking water supply. And their current river-sharing agreement expires this fall. For NPR News, I'm David Kondos at Lake Powell in Utah.
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6: This is 90.9 WBUR. I'm Sharon Brody in Boston. The FAA is investigating a close call yesterday at Logan Airport. A Delta flight from Dallas aborted its landing to avoid an American Airlines plane taking off from an intersecting runway in a maneuver known as a go-around. The Delta pilot repositioned and landed safely. Boston police are investigating a hit-and-run in Mattapan that killed a pedestrian on Blue Hill Avenue. Investigators say a man driving a stolen vehicle struck and killed the woman yesterday afternoon. This is the second and final day of the Battle of Gloucester reenactment at Stage Fort Park. In August 1775, Gloucester residents defended their homes and merchant ships against British forces, an event that led to the creation of the Continental Navy. Last night in Seattle, the Red Sox beat the Mariners 5-1. This afternoon, the Sox go for the sweep. It is 72 degrees in Boston on this Father's Day and first day of summer. Increasing clouds, a chance of showers and thunderstorms this afternoon, and temperatures reaching the low 80s.
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0: This is Weekend Edition from NPR News. I'm Aisha Roscoe. James Burroughs died Friday. He was 85. As NPR's Chloe Veltman reports, Burroughs brought some of America's most beloved sitcoms to life.
12: James Burroughs helped define the golden age of the sitcom with hit after hit after hit.

0: All right, panel, now it is time for you to answer some questions about this week's news. Shane, a new study has proven scientifically what everybody has always just known. If you want French fries to taste better, just do what?
1: Eat them.
2: No.
3: Add more salt?
0: No.
3: Fry them harder?
0: No.
3: Get someone else to pay for them?
0: No, it does involve someone else.
3: Oh, eat them off someone else's plate?
0: Yes, steal them.
3: Yeah.
0: Stolen French fries taste better. Subjects in this experiment were served French fries of their own, and then asked to compare the taste of fries that they had taken from somebody else. And they said the stolen fries were crispier, saltier, and overall more enjoyable. And as for the best fries of all, just carjack somebody in the drive-thru.
4: Wow, okay, so seagulls must be so happy.
0: Exactly right. That's why they do it. That's why they do it. There's a gradation, right? This is true. First, your own fries, they taste fine. Fries someone gave to you taste better. That's true. Fries you stole from someone without their permission taste better than that. And the tastiest fries, again, proven by science, are the product of, quote, high-risk covert taking.
1: I feel this way. This is how I feel about money. Yeah, if you earn it, it's fine. But if you steal it, it's great.
0: Yeah.
1: Especially high risk, like a nice heist, good bank heist.
5: That's how Europeans felt about Native American land here.
0: Yeah. Oh, wow.
1: Yeah, Spain is fine, but have you seen the Americans?
0: Oh, my God.
1: Oh, boy.
3: Have they tried this with other foods? Like fries are a particularly easily stolen food. Someone has, like, a bisque. You know,
1: like, that's you pick the hardest food to steal.
3: Wow.
1: It's like scooping.
0: I'm just imagining like Tom Cruise being lowered from the ceiling on a cable with a spoon,
4: a straw,
3: lapping it up like a cat.
5: No, the best way to steal bisque is with a piece of bread.
1: This is going to be a good way, though. If it was good for other foods, it would be a good way to get kids to eat vegetables. Be like, steal that broccoli off your brother's plate.
4: That's actually so delicious.

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1: Defensible, given the threats that Iran had posed from his base again. And now they're real mad because this is actually worse than the Obama deal, and we are worse than when we started off this war of choice. So then Jonah Goldberg writes, the Iran peace deal is what Trumpism looks like too. And this is my favorite line from Jonah Goldberg's piece on this. When a weather vane points north, we don't confuse it for a compass. As in, just because Donald Trump is doing something you like doesn't mean that it's because of a principle that he now agrees with you with. The more that you sort of latch on to a temporary win with Donald Trump, the more you are set to be embarrassed, horrified, flipped on your head a short while later when those interests no longer align with his. Because again, Trumpism is not an ideology. It is a person who currently occupies 1600 Pennsylvania Avenue.
2: But David, here's like to your question about whether or not this gives him a some political breathing room. No, it doesn't, right? And the Iranians know that. There's now 60 to 90 days, right, of negotiations ahead of us. The Iranians simply can say in the course of these negotiations, no, we're going to toll the Straits of Hormuz. That's got to be part of this. And then there's going to be some back and forth. What happens to oil prices when they start doing that, right? What happens to oil prices when the president says, if you don't do what we're telling you, we're going to bomb you tomorrow, and doesn't or does, right? Like, there is so much volatility in these negotiations. I think it is almost a fait accompli that you are going to see volatility in the market. And that's what is creating chaos, and that's what's creating anxiety amongst the American people, not just higher oil prices, but the anxiety that comes along with the uncertainty of all of this.
3: All right. We're going to keep on this conversation about Iran after a break. 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Mo and Sarah and I will be right back to keep talking about Iran and then get into our nation's 250th birthday.
4: 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And Clinton says if he had not done that, then Donald Trump would likely have lost the election. 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
3: All right, we're back again with more Left, Right, and Center. I'm David Green with Moa Lathy and Sarah Isgern. Mo, I just want to pick up on one thing you were talking about, that you see a lot of volatility in the markets, in the world, potentially with gas prices, even after this announcement from President Trump of a deal. But is there kind of a political reality that is what a lot of this election year might ride on? If people do feel a sense of relief, if people do feel like see prices going down, like that's going to tell us a lot about how this fall might play out. Is that fair?
2: Yeah. I mean, how people react to moments of chaos does tell us a lot about what they're willing to withstand. I mean, I've said this before. Donald Trump always reminds me of the character Pigpen from Peanuts. The kid walking around with like a dust cloud swirling around his head. That's Donald Trump. He's walking around constantly

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2: In the last half century has been illegal in the sense that Congress has ducked having to authorize it. It's a military operation, it's a brief incursion, whatever you want to call what looks and smells and quacks like a war, that certainly does not originate with Trump.
3: Yes, and there's the 60-day limit of military force to which the administration responded, well, it's not a 60 total days because some of the days we weren't dropping bombs. They constantly find these loopholes, and it keeps getting allowed because of the permission structure that Congress has created. And you can trace this back to Vietnam. But if you look at since the Iraq and Afghanistan wars, where declarations of Congress became authorizations for the use of military force, and now it's President just kidnapped the head of state in Venezuela.
2: Right.
3: And it's just like, well, that actually, that was a DOJ operation. A DOJ operation, not on U.S. soil? Okay. The constant, well, let's see how this plays out. It creates new precedent every time they do it. And each new precedent rolls back their Article 1 powers and grants more to the president, which the other party's never going to like when the opposite is in the White House, but it keeps happening.
2: Joe, thank you very much.
3: Thank you for having me on.
2: Joe Perticone is a national political reporter at The Bulwark.
4: Coming up, we look at how the Israeli media are covering the deal.
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6: Good afternoon. 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It's 79 degrees in Boston. A chance of some showers and thunderstorms this afternoon.
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2: This is On the Media. I'm Brooke Gladstone.
4: And I'm Michael Loewinger. As we just heard, the vice president is being forced into the role of spokesperson for the Iran deal. On his recent media tour, he tried to put an America First spin on it.
10: Now, I think it's important to say that while I do believe that this deal will be good for the entire world, fundamentally, we're worried about what's in the best interest of the American people.
4: Vance here on a New York Times podcast this week, responding to criticism from Israeli officials.
10: You've seen people in their system, Ben-Gavir and Smotrich, who've attacked the deal. And I guess my response to them would be, what is your exact proposal? You're a country of 9 million people. You can't just kill your way out of solving every single national security problem that you have.
4: The deal and this new tone have shaken Israelis and Benjamin Netanyahu's government, which has seen its relationship

0: How did Graham Plattner, a political unknown a year ago, come from nowhere to so thoroughly dominate the primary that Janet Mills, the sitting governor of Maine, dropped out, or suspended her campaign, I should say, and didn't even come back in as Plattner was rocked by even more scandals?
1: Now, the national pundits, the political establishment, they keep looking for that one story, that one headline, that one moment in my life that they can define the campaign by. But in trying so hard to understand me, they failed to understand that this is not about me at all. This is a movement about us.
0: The answer is that he had the most important political resource right now, and she was not able to grab any of it. That resource is attention. It's a constant theme now for me on the show, that you need to see attention as its own substrate of American politics. And attention is working in really unusual ways this year. In the Michigan Democratic primary for Senate, where Abdul El-Sayed is now in the lead.
2: Who here believes in Medicare for all? And who believes it's time to abolish ICE? And who believes we gotta get money out of politics and in your pocket?
0: In Texas, where James Tallarico, another person people hadn't really heard of a couple of years ago, is now the Democratic nominee for Senate.
3: One thing is clear today. We're about to take back Texas.
0: In Los Angeles, where we actually saw it fail in the mayoral candidacy of Spencer Pratt.
4: Reality TV star Spencer Pratt's insurgent campaign for LA mayor has officially run its course.
5: These corrupt crooks really do look out for each other, don't they?
0: What's happening with John Ossoff and the sudden rise in interest in what he's doing? All of it has a lot of lessons, I think, for how attention is working right now in American politics. To help me unpack them, I want to have on my favorite person to talk about this particular topic with, my friend Chris Hayes, host of All In with Chris Hayes, and author of the great book on attention in the modern moment, The Siren's Call, How Attention Became the World's Most Endangered Resource. As always, my email, if you need our attention, EzraKleinShow@nytimes.com. Chris Hayes, welcome back to the show.
6: Always great to be back.
0: So I want to have you here for one of our every so often check-ins on how attention is working in American politics. And I want to start with a Wall Street Journal interview that was with the people who recruited Graham Plattner.
7: How did you find Graham Plattner?
8: Well, so, I mean, we went through thousands and thousands of prospects. We through a number of means, you know, assessed just a huge amount of people. Then, you know, Leanne pulled up this video of this guy with an oyster farm.
9: My name is Graham Plattner, and I live in Sullivan, Maine, the owner of Frenchman Bay Oyster Company.
8: And then she pulled up his FEC history and saw, you know, the money he'd given to Bernie Sanders and, you know, some other people. That was enough information to know that we had the best prospect that we'd maybe ever seen.
0: Okay, I want to flesh this out because I've been told this story by multiple people, how this played out. This group, like, they were like, who could run in Maine?
6: Right.
0: Like, lobster farmer, oyster farmer, some kind of fisherman.
6: Yeah.
0: And so when he says we looked at thousands of people, like, the computer looked through occupational and other forms of records.
6: Right.
0: It was like, which lobster farmers, who's donated to a populist candidate? Which is to say that, you know, we normally think of candidates as being, you know, recruited because they're important in their communities. They're a lawyer. They run a hospital, something like that. A lot of people grow up wanting to run for office. But Graham Plattner was cast, right? It was like Hollywood looking for somebody to fill a role.
6: There's a long history there. I mean, the Democrats are running someone in Tom Keene's district who's a helicopter pilot. Mikey Sherrill was a helicopter pilot. They that's a bio. That's very...
0: Abigail Spanberger, a former CIA officer.
6: Exactly. So that part of it is an interesting version of a sort of grassroots lefty populist group doing what the DTrip will do or the DSCC. Mm-hmm. But the reason this worked was because of the charisma. And charisma, at one level, it's like, I do think there's a kind of full circle thing happening in politics, which is like, of course, charisma is important to politics. But I think particularly at the level of scale, there was a period where the formula really didn't take into account charisma.
0: Yes.
6: It was like, bio, social capital, connections, ability to raise money, all that stuff. And then like, whatever, we'll cut some ads for them. We'll get them a good team and they'll be fine. I think charisma matters much more now because attention matters more, and charisma is the talent for grabbing and holding attention.
0: So I want to hold on what you just said about the DCCC, because I think we both know a fair amount about the way they recruit.
6: Yeah.
0: And one of the grim realities of how they recruit is they very heavily emphasize how much money you can raise. One, they will force you to sit on the phone 6 hours a day.
6: Yep.
0: 6 hours a day. And they will punish you if you don't, right? You want to be on things like their red to blue lists.
6: Yep.
0: And so I know candidates who are just browbeaten into being on the phone, raising money for hours and hours and hours a day. And the DCCC, which is the sort of Democratic Congressional Campaign Committee, isn't doing that because they're cynics.
6: Right. Or they have a fetish for it.
0: Or they love money.
6: Right,
0: You need money.
6: Right.
0: But the thing money is buying, largely, is attention. I mean, it also buys field and organizing and other things,
6: but the biggest attention is it buys TV.
0: And so what this group is doing when they cast Plattner, he's not a person who you go to and think, can you raise the money to buy attention? He's a person you go to and think, can you unleash the charisma to earn attention?
6: Yes, exactly.
0: Which then will bring in money.
6: Yes.
0: But even if it doesn't, attention.
6: And this is the point, is that you have to have a theory of attention for a successful campaign right now, in a way that when that formula was as dead set as it was in the kind of, you know, high point of broadcast TV ads, right? Like, raise as much money as possible, hit the airwaves with a ton of broadcast TV. And that's the recipe. That's 90% of a campaign. As broadcast TV particularly, and as broadcast TV ads decline in their salience, right? You have to have some alternate theory of how you're going to get to people. In some places, like in North Carolina with Roy Cooper, like, everyone in the state knows who Roy Cooper is, right? He doesn't have the same problem. The guy's been elected statewide, I think, 5 times at this point, something like that. So he doesn't have to do that. But if you're running another race, you do have to come up with some theory of how you're going to do it. In this case, it was casting, and then it was finding a person who genuinely has real, obvious, raw political talent and charisma.
0: Okay, but we're underselling here the accomplishment of Plattner, because they are running in that race ultimately against a Roy Cooper-like figure.
6: Yes.
0: In Janet Mills. And what happens just very, very, very quickly is that Plattner squeezes Mills out attentionally. Just the charisma gap between them.
6: Yes.
0: And the ability that he has to command attention, particularly online, but that then translates into all other forms of attention, because, I mean, like, the newspapers follow it, the cable news follows it, he's on your show.
6: But
0: he knocks out a sitting governor.
6: Right. But he also, I mean, this is the other part of it, is he out campaigns her in that state on the ground. Like, it's not just the online part of it. I mean, and again, this is part of attention too. Maine is a small state, right? Mm-hmm. I mean, part of it too is that he just outworks her. But I think that
0: much younger than she is. I mean, Mills is a 78-year-old candidate.
6: Yes. And I think there's actually an interesting relation here between attention and risk appetite, because I think the two are so related. I think a lot of the things that have guided Democratic politics around attention have also related to risk aversion.
0: Mm.
6: Don't get negative press. If you're choosing between no press and negative press, minimize downsides. Okay. Other people could have run that primary. They knew that Schumer was trying to recruit Mills. She actually got in after Plattner officially. Almost all of the big name politicians in the state of Maine went for the governor's race.
0: Right.
6: Which was going to be vacated. It wasn't going to have a sitting incumbent, and you weren't going to take on the electoral colossus of Susan Collins. That's a lower risk choice. Mm-hmm. Plattner made a high risk bet. And I do think there's a relationship between risk appetite and attention that's very much part of Democratic politics, which is there is a kind of institutional low risk appetite.
0: I want to pick up on the word institution there. So Democratic Party, the Republican Party pre-Trump is like this too. They choose people who succeed in institutions. So, I mean, if you think about the candidates after Barack Obama, right? Hillary Clinton, Joe Biden, right. In a different way, Kamala Harris, right? They're all people, they were not electoral juggernauts, right? Clinton lost to Barack Obama, but she was beloved within the Democratic Party at that time. Joe Biden was Barack Obama's vice president. And it kind of goes down like this.
10: Yep.
0: I think that there is an inverse relationship between the personality type that succeeds institutionally and the personality type that succeeds attentionally.
6: That's often true.
0: I think it is related to what you're talking about with risk.
6: Yeah.
0: But I think it has created an almost structural problem in party recruiting, because parties, as you were noting, they look for all these signals that are fundamentally signals of institutional capacity.
6: Yeah.
0: Social capital.
6: Right.
0: Ability to raise money. Jobs that tend to have risen through the institutions. I mean, Plattner is a downwardly mobile oyster farmer whose oyster farm doesn't really make money and sells to his mom's fancy restaurant, right? He is not, you wouldn't just look at it and think, that guy is the most impressive person in Maine.
6: Right.
0: Right. It's not like Mikey Sherrill as a Navy pilot, you know, but the people who succeed in institutions are often do not have personalities that are spiky in the way the attentional moment currently rewards.
6: So I think that's true. I think there's a few things going on. One is we should talk about success in institutions and credentialing, which are sort of two different things, right? You know, it means a lot in the world of democratic progressive politics if someone went to Yale Law. So there's the credential part of it. There's actual success in institutions. There's relationships to those institutions. And then there's the kind of personalities that succeed in those institutions. The old term that you would use in the 50s and 60s, right, in a different era was like a company man, right? And like a company man is someone that gets along well with others in an organizational setting, doesn't make waves, doesn't upset people. And I think the idea of a company man is kind of what has been the template, again, almost necessarily, right? I mean, if you... Like, as you said at the beginning of this part of the conversation, the Democratic Party is an institution.
0: One thing that Plattner is able to carry in a way that feels authentic is a genuine feeling that the system is hollow at its core. You know, people talk about...
6: Which is not a put on with him, which is the key part of this.
0: I think that's really... Yes, I think that's important. I mean, you can say a lot about his life and what he has done or has not done, and we'll talk about some of that too, but... He is somebody who believes the institutions have failed because they have failed him and he has failed out of them.
6: Yeah.
0: Right. The hostility is authentic.
6: Yes.
0: And when you listen to him on the stump, more than he is carrying a message about single payer healthcare or a Green New Deal, he is carrying a message about this is all wrong somehow.
6: Yeah.
0: And what you need is somebody who fundamentally believes it is all wrong somehow.
1: The world that we live in today is not natural. We do not live in a political and economic reality that is organic. It is a system that is built by policy decisions. Policy that is written by establishment politicians in Washington, D.C. at the behest of their donors and their supporters. And it is a system that was made to make sure that no matter how hard you work, you will never feel like you have power. Power's for these people, and they're up there. They're qualified. They have the pedigree. They have the background. They're the ones that are allowed to make decisions for us. Don't worry ourselves. Let them take care of it. Well, I'm going to tell you right now, that story is
0: a large number of the candidates who have broken through are breaking through with a message more even than an agenda of like genuine disillusionment

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2: I'm honestly a little skeptical that he did not know about it for as long as he says he didn't.
3: I share that skepticism.
2: You have him sexting, seems like about a half dozen women during his marriage.
3: Yep.
2: Or at least, you know, texting with them in an effort to set up some kind of relationship. Also, the recent claims from an ex-girlfriend, the one who works in Republican politics, yep, that he was, you know, borderline abusive when they fought. I've had this trouble with Plattner because, on the one hand, I'm very charismatic. Much of what he says, I like. The thing that worries me about Plattner isn't any one thing. It is the sense that there is just bad judgment in the guy. I mean, the sexting with like the women, it's like, it's early in a marriage and that's pretty recent.
3: Yeah.
2: Right. The thing that worries me about Plattner isn't kind of any one of these things individually. It's that, you know, one thing about a guy who's failed out of a bunch of institutions and has kind of been downwardly mobile and has made a bunch of weird decisions and had a kind of Nazi tattoo is you might think, yeah, I want the best for him. I hope for all the best for him.
3: Should he be a U.S. Senator?
2: Should he be a U.S. Senator is a very different question than that, right? If I were appointing people from Maine, would I appoint Graham Plattner? Like, I would not. But that's also not how elections work.
3: Yeah. We have the 17th Amendment, right?
2: Yes. But so that I think is, but here's like the thing. He's not running a general election yet. Susan Collins overperforms in polls. He has been
3: totally
2: generating attention and energy among Democrats and among particularly like the online left. And whether or not it creates an attack surface that, you know, you can attack this guy as fundamentally unreliable,
3: which is what they will do,
2: which is what they are doing with a lot of money.
3: Yeah.
2: If Democrats win that seat, maybe this all looks genius. If they lose that seat, I think there's going to be like a level of factional hell to pay.
3: So let me say that I basically share everything you said, like couldn't and have made those arguments. Let me just, for the sake of this conversation, yeah, take the other side for mm-hmm. a second. One is they did run someone in 2020 who was the most standard yes. possible state legislator, no scandal to speak of, raised a ton of money, a woman, and she got her butt kicked.
2: Yeah.
3: In fact, she lost by like, I think 9 points, right?
2: When she was up in all the polls.
3: She was up in all the polls.
2: Which is part of why people are so nervous about this race.
3: They're nervous about the race. But the other thing is, it's not like that was not tried against Susan Collins. Mm-hmm. It was tried. It didn't work. The second thing I would say, and this goes back to our risk thing, is there were like five people in that gubernatorial primary. They could have run for Senate.
2: Mm-hmm.
3: Like the big names of Maine all ran for governor. So part of this is a little like everyone's sort of wringing their hands. It's like, well, you have to have people running.
2: Totally.
3: They didn't run. He ran.
2: Yeah.
3: The third thing I would say is I think there's a theory of the case here, and I'm not saying this is true. I'm just presenting it as a possibility, is that part of the brand problem for the Democrats has been excessive conscientiousness.
2: Yes.
3: That this is the party of essentially kind of like school marm tisk-tisking. Now, that's extremely gendered. I want to be very clear about that. And I think a lot of the conversation about Plattner on both sides of the very intense polarized debate within the Democratic coalition is very gendered. That said, I think there's something to that. I think there's particularly something to that with a certain subset of cross-pressured swing voters. And maybe this is a kind of antidote to it.
2: Yeah, maybe maybe none of this is negative for him.
3: Right. Like, in the sense that like the Reddit posts, people have joined in the joke. The Reddit posts are the median voter, right? That's the joke people have made.
2: When I saw the Reddit post, I was like, that's a asset.
3: Yes,
2: right.
3: Yes.
2: I don't have to agree with them or like them to be like, that's a political asset.
3: Yeah.
2: I mean, this is a line I say all the time, but the personality type of the left is bureaucratic and the personality type of the right is autocratic.
3: Yeah.
2: And those are failures, right? That the left is another version of it that I use.

0: is the left is overformed by institutions and the right is underformed by institutions.
1: I think it's well said. Yeah.
0: But you can imagine a world where Plattner loses or doesn't win by as much as he could have. And the answer is simply like, you kind of almost got it right with him.
1: Yeah.
0: You know, you just pick somebody like a little too underformed. But the question is really, we're going to see a test of whether or not this works in, of whether or not this works in Maine. It's going to be very, very interesting.
1: Totally.
0: To see how that plays out.
1: Can I say two more things about him? So one is, I think the way that, I also think there's something interesting in how he has handled the last few weeks. He has been doing a lot of press. Mm-hmm. And I think this is another thing where you have to, if you're going to do it, you got to be all in, which is you're going to go and you're face questions and you're going to talk to people. And that is, I think, one of the lessons of our new era of the dynamics of scandal, whatever they are, is that attention moves very quickly. And if you embrace that and you're like, talk to people, you can move through things in a way that used to be very difficult.
0: Yeah.
1: And then the last thing I'll say about Plattner, I think this is a really important aspect of his appeal. People have talked about the fact, oh, he went to a private school and his grandfather was this famous architect and his mom has this restaurant.
0: Dad bought his house.
1: This is a guy who was enlisted. Mm-hmm. An enlisted Marine during the global war on terror in multiple tours fighting in really brutal circumstances. Mm-hmm. And here's what why I think that's politically salient. He has an ability to, for lack of a better word, code switch. I think code switching is actually like one of the superpowers of a successful Democratic politician because the Democratic Party is so varied and diverse and pluralistic. You have to move between different groups. And it's hard to learn how to do that without some organic experience in different worlds. Graham Plattner really genuinely has that. It gives him that thing where he's able to talk to different audiences. Barack Obama really had it.
0: Bill Clinton,
1: Alexandria Ocasio-Cortez, all of these people, you know, Bill Clinton was like,
0: that's interesting. Does Ocasio-Cortez have code switching at that level?
1: I think she does, actually. Mm. And I think one of the things that you see also, you saw this with Obama, you saw it with, you know, they used to call Barack Obama in the right-wing press Barry, mm-hmm. because he was Barry in high school at a certain point. The idea being, this guy's inauthentic. He's not really who you think he is. He's pretending to be this thing. The flip side of that is, this is a person who's had many different experiences in radically different life worlds that has given this person an organic ability to connect across difference.

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2: This is the Ezra Klein Show. My guest today is Chris Hayes. He's an anchor on MS Now and the author of The Sirens Call, How Attention Became the World's Most Endangered Resource.
3: I want to move to Michigan. Let's start here. Do you want to just give an overview of the Michigan Senate Democratic primary?
4: I mean, you have a situation in which you have a departing incumbent Democratic senator, Gary Peters, who's retiring. So you have an open seat. You have a very, I would say, from the Republican perspective, high quality recruit for the Republican side, who is Republican Congressman Mike Rogers, who is truly out of like normie Republican kind of central casting. Like, if you're trying to win a swing state, he is not, you know, he's not some Peter Thiel weirdo who's going to do an ad with his gun silencer.
5: This is designed to kill people. I'm Blake Masters. I'm running for the U.S. Senate in Arizona.
4: And then on the Democratic side, you've got Abdul Sayed, who is a really fascinating dude who was a public health official in Detroit. He's a Rhodes Scholar.
3: MD-PhD.
4: MD-PhD, incredibly credentialed
3: dude. Has run statewide and lost for governor.
4: Exactly. But is very, very charismatic. Mm-hmm. Extremely bright, too.
3: Had a crooked media podcast.
4: I don't know if you've... I've spoken to him at length. Yeah. He's an incredibly impressive dude.
3: Yeah, just incredibly
4: in terms
3: smart
4: of like,
3: guy.
4: He's a really smart guy who knows a lot of stuff. You have a state senator, Mallory McMorrow, who has been kind of like a charismatic up and comer in national politics, even when she was a relatively obscure state rep.
3: Yeah, starting with this big speech she gave after being accused of being a groomer.
4: Yes.
6: So I want to be very clear right now. Call me whatever you want. I hope you brought in a few dollars. I hope it made you sleep good last night. I know who I am. I know what faith and service means and what it calls for in this moment. We will not let hate win.
3: But she also has good video content.
4: Yeah, she's very charismatic.
3: You know, like a year ago, if I were doing this, I'd be like Mallory McMorrow, like one of the big attentional, like yes. emergent attentional stars.
4: And then you have the person who I think there's reporting to indicate that I think, and it's probably true, that Haley Stevens, who's a sitting congresswoman, who is, I think, probably the establishment choice to the
3: Senate. Yeah, seems like she was recruited by the establishment in part.
4: And what's happened is she has not taken off. And she's not, of the three candidates, whatever you think about Haley Stevens' issue positions, her qualifications, whether she'd be a good senator, like, I think she's the least attentionally gifted mm-hmm. of the three. And I think the polling indicates that right now, Abdul El-Sayed is probably in the lead. He's gotten a huge amount of benefit from the Bernie faction of the party. Streamer Hassan Piker, who came and did a rally with him, which was both controversial, but got a ton of attention. And in a first past the post, primary split field, what do you have to get? You got to get 30%, 35% of the vote. 38% of the vote.
3: So I want to talk about this primary because, first, in one way, Abdul Sayed is like the opposite candidate from Graham Platner, right? He is attentionally capable, but he is not a outside the institution,
4: no.
3: right? Like, he's a guy who taught at Columbia.
4: The Rhodes Scholar.
3: Rhodes Scholar.
4: He's like the ultimate brass ring of credentialing yes. in the American meritocracy is worn on his hand.
3: Yes. He has run before and lost. When people talk about candidates who have wanted to be in public office for a very long time, he is one of those candidates.
4: Yes.
3: And if you look at the polling in this race, you look at Polly Market or Kalshi in this race, you can see that he did not walk in and start dominating it. What happened was that he started centering Israel and Gaza. Like, Israel and Gaza is like an attentional superconductor. And so I think you're saying something that's going to be very important about attentions. Like, there are certain issues in any moment. Like, his background, the way I came to know him as a political figure is Medicare for All.
4: Yeah.
3: Right. He emerges in politics, you know, Bernie Sanders guy, and like his whole thing is Medicare for All. But what has happened here is that there, like, a lot of attention on Israel and Gaza, and it has become like the defining issue. And Michigan, obviously, very big Arab population, right? So,
4: and also the Haley Stevens component of this, right?
3: Yes,
4: because I mean, we should give the backstory here, which is that, you know, Haley Stevens primaried Andy Levin. Andy Levin was this, you know, labor organizer and very kind of two-state solution, Israel critical, Jewish lefty
3: synagogue labor, president,
4: synagogue president, who had like a ton of AIPAC money dumped on his head.
3: Yeah.
4: Because he was insufficiently loyal, yep, to the essentially the Netanyahu line, and Stevens knocked him off as part of that effort. And the other thing I would say is, and I think this is incredibly dangerous for the folks who spend their time worrying about America's relationship to Israel and defense of Israel, you have a situation in which you have kind of stacked these different things atop each other, where it's like money and politics, the establishment, the failed status quo, the pro-Israel, yeah, lobby are all stacked atop each other and very hard to disentangle. And so being the populist insurgent against the status quo, your criticism of Israel, your criticism of the war on Gaza, your views on that put you across these incredibly salient divides that sort of reach up and down from the actual issue of Gaza.
3: I wrote a piece on this when all the attacks were centering on Piker. And one of the points of that piece was that it is going to be very, very, very important to break the effort to conflate,
4: yes,
3: anti-Semitism and anti-Zionism. And it is going to only become more important as Israel's actual actions make anti-Zionism a more popular and like morally compelling position
4: among progressively minded people.
3: I mean, look, you can look at polling of young Jews.
4: Yeah. Right.
3: Right. How many of them want a one state solution?
4: Right.
3: It's pretty high now.
4: Yeah, right.
3: So I will say also, and it's worth playing this, I thought Abdullah Sayed himself had a very, very good answer disentangling this.
7: What do you say to the Jewish community who you're going to want to vote for you about your positions on Israel, on AIPAC funding, et cetera, and how they shouldn't feel alienated by a candidate like you?
8: Well, Katie, I'll tell you this. Nobody understands what it's like to be discriminated against for how you pray like someone who gets discriminated against for how we pray. And most of the time, we don't ask how we pray. Most people are asking, what do you pray for? And I pray for peace and dignity and basic goodness for all of our kids, whether they're Jewish kids who are neighboring a couple of houses down from me or my kids who are Muslim. And I'll tell you that it's really important for us to be able to differentiate between Judaism, the Jewish people, Jewish culture, Jewish contributions to this country, which are vast, and AIPAC and Israel. Those are two different things. When I'm elected, will be the chief opposition to what the Egyptian government does. Now, my family immigrated from Egypt. That doesn't make me anti-Egyptian. That just means that I want my tax dollars to be spent here rather than sent over there to cement the chokehold of a military dictatorship on its own people. And I apply the same exact principles to Israel. I don't want my tax dollars being spent to backstop apartheid and genocide when they could be used to provide things like glasses or healthcare or schools for our own kids. And I worry that a lot of times people want to use the word anti-Semitism to spread to defend a foreign government. And I think it's just really important for us to differentiate between those two, because I don't want to be held accountable to what another government does simply because I share ethnicity with the people who live there. And I know the same for my Jewish sisters and brothers.
4: I remember a sign that was put up in Los Angeles. I saw a picture of in 2008. It was on a lamppost, and it was during the Hillary Barack primary. And the sign was a campaign sign. And it had one sentence, and it said, she voted for the war.
3: Mm-hmm.
4: And it was like, that's all you need to know. Like, that vote for the Iraq war, that was the thing. That was the reason Hillary Clinton lost that primary, ultimately. There's a million reasons, and she came very close, and you could talk up, relitigate it. But that was the thing.

0: Thanks for choosing 90.9 WBUR. Coming up at 3 o'clock on The Sam Sanders Show, you'll take a mid-year look at the year in pop culture. Also, you'll consider the reports of a male loneliness crisis. It is 79 degrees in Boston, a chance of some showers and thunderstorms this afternoon.
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2: This is the Ezra Klein Show. My guest today is Chris Hayes. He's an anchor on MS Now and the author of The Sirens Call, How Attention Became the World's Most Endangered Resource.
3: All right, I want to move to Texas. And I want to move to
4: Texas is so interesting right now.
3: James Tallarico, because I think he reflects maybe something different than what we've been talking about. He is the one case in which I think you can really see an intentional superstar who rose during this cycle, but did not rise because
4: yes,
3: he was so
4: point.
3: Far left or so far right. He has, I mean, I had him here on the show. It's a great interview. People should go check it out. He has bog standard progressive politics. Now, it is connected to a beautifully articulated Christian moral framework. But he's somebody who has broken through intentionally, not by being very far left.
4: Yeah.
3: Or very far right, not by choosing a highly controversial issue, but actually by front loading a religiously rooted decency that in part got him on Joe Rogan's podcast.
4: Yep.
3: And became this signal that maybe he could do something other Democrats couldn't and win Texas. So I'm curious what you've made of him.
4: Again, I would start with the thing that we've been saying about a number of these people, including Plattner and I think Abdul Sayyid, is that he's charismatic in the ancient Greek sense. And I think obviously the sort of pastoral tradition that he's coming out of means that he's both naturally charismatic and also has access to a set of rhetorical tools that have been developed literally over thousands of years to grab and hold people's attention, right? So I think that's a huge part of what's going on. And again, I think that connects to this back to the future theme that we keep coming back to, which is like, you can't just raise money and run ads, right? If you want to be successful, you got to have something going on about how you grab people. And he clearly has that. I think you're totally right that he's a unicorn in that it's not connected to that kind of populist message in the same way. He is I think a populist, and I think he's very much framing himself as a sort of insurgent outside the status quo, but he's really not relying on any kind of us versus them framework.
3: He, to me, shows that there's actually a lot of pathways in to breaking out intentionally. It's generally interesting that Tallarico was able to beat Jasmine Crockett, who is also like big MSNBC figure, Jasmine Crockett.
4: Yes, big on viral video and is not super guarded and talky pointsy, you know, that, and I think that's a good attribute. And it, you know, he beat her in that primer.
3: But it goes to show, I think, that there's probably a lot of different angles.
4: Yes.
3: That you can play here. I think one thing that these platforms sniff out, and I don't know why, but podcasting, video, etc., I think they sniff out inauthenticity. That in a way that was not true when you were giving quotes in newspapers or going on Meet the Press or being on the nightly news, I think actually inauthentic figures could do perfectly well there.
4: Mm-hmm.
3: Somehow institutions, to go back to what we were talking about, institutions don't care about authenticity. They actually want
4: No.
3: you to change who you are to conform to what they need.
4: Yes.
3: But these sort of anti-institutional spaces.
4: They do. Yeah.
3: There's something about them where people, I always feel this when people are on the show, the first thing the audience can sense is inauthenticity. The first thing they can sense is you not telling them what you really think.
4: Yeah. And you got to be, I think that's such a good point that you have to be some version of your actual self to figure it out and to do it right.
3: What have you made of John Ossoff's emergence as like a cross ideological 2028 dark horse, a person who I've been talking about for a while, but Hassan Piker is talking about, you know, the, you know, Matt Iglesias is talking, right? Like, you know, Michelle Goldberg just did a great piece on him. There's something interesting in what people are projecting onto John Ossoff.
4: I have been jokingly calling him in our team Slack the Lisan Al Gaib, which is a Dune reference to the, like, the you know, the Chalamet figure who is essentially the kind of chosen one, right? The foretold prophet. This is a joke, just to be clear. And the reason that I use that is
3: Jewish Kennedy, man.
4: There is something about the way that he is performing his candidacy, the social media videos that putting out, the fact that he is very conventionally handsome and young and could be in a movie. Like AOC, he's very controlled in his media.
3: Yeah, he's not playing a volume game. You don't see him on podcast interviews right now.
4: No, not playing a volume game. I think that he has figured out a way in a broadly palatable ideological fashion to leverage a populist moral critique of the rot of Trump that can appeal across the different Democratic factions, which is important. Mm-hmm. But also, he's running for re-election in a swing state and is right now polling very well. We'll see what happens.
3: But if you back up a couple of years, if I said to you in 2024, which of the, or 2022 or whatever, which of Georgia's Democratic senators is everybody going to be talking about in 2026 as a 2028 savior? I mean, the answer would have been Raphael Warnock.
4: 100%.
3: And instead, Ossoff is the one people are talking about. And I was looking at Raphael Warnock's YouTube page because he's doing content, but it doesn't have any of the visual grammar. One thing that, you know, you see in a Mamdani, you see in a John Ossoff, you see in a James Tallarico is this is not just an age of algorithms. It's visual.
4: Very visual.
3: And, you know, you'll see Warnock and he's like talking in, you know, the Senate press conference setups and he's just like in front of American flags. And Ossoff, they have figured out, you know, the clip like immediately when you see it. And Ossoff used to be a documentarian who did documentaries on international corruption.
4: Right.
3: So there's a background here. This guy actually knows how to create TV about corruption.
4: Yep.
3: But there's something really interesting to me about, first the scarcity, the creating want. This who is John Ossoff, this building anticipation. Plus this figuring out of a visual grammar.
4: That's distinct and wholly your own.
3: And looks like Obama.
4: Yes, it does look like Obama.
3: It looks like.
4: It's also the hero shot.
3: It's always the hero shot, which was a constant. You remember there was an
4: Onion. You gotta be skinny for that to work. I just want it for anyone else who's taking notes out there in production. You gotta be pretty thin for that hero shot.
3: There was a great, the hero shot being this sort of three quarters upward angle.
4: Yeah.
3: And otherwise you get a lot of chin.
4: Yeah, you get a lot of chin.
3: And there was this great Onion article on Obama, where something like, Obama accidentally stares too far into future.
4: Yeah.
3: Because he was very good at this.
4: And the Ossoff shot is always.
3: It's always like this. Like he doesn't seem like he's looking at a crowd.
4: Yeah. He's looking into out past the crowd. No, you're right. And I do think it's true that kind of visual branding is so interesting. There's one other dimension of Ossoff that I think is really worth mentioning in terms of 2028. And which is that he's Jewish.
3: Yes.
4: And
3: a genuine Israel critic.
4: I think to go back to what we were saying about that Michigan race, there's no way of getting around the fractures in the party on Gaza, Israel, perceptions of anti-Semitism, perceptions of undue influence by the Israel lobby. Like the coalition contains both elements. And someone's going to have to figure out how to thread that needle. And if you were asking me what that person might look like, I would say the first Jewish nominee in history who is also a critic of Israel would be one recipe to thread a very difficult needle for the coalition.
3: Yeah. And the point here is that Ossoff has substance on this. So he early on signed on to a Bernie Sanders letter that I think only had 19.
4: Yes. Very like with a small group. It wasn't
3: small group.
4: Yes.
3: that was against sending more arms
4: yep.
3: to Israel, given the level of humanitarian devastation that was currently being inflicted by Israel upon Gaza.
4: He's also done something on corruption that I have struggled to do, and I don't know if you've felt the same way. The corruption is so overwhelming, and you can hear in my voice right now, like, so, it leaves me speechless. It's so brazen. It's so insane. Every single day I discover some new story that is like, would have been the end of any other politician I've covered. Assaf has figured out how to tell that story very, very well.
3: But one reason is that he moves it to be as about Donald Trump and also about the Democratic Party, also about the existing institutions, yes. right?
5: See, I get why people voted for him. Because even before he came on the scene, America had the most corrupt political system in the Western world. It's been running on corporate money, secret money, billionaire money, both sides. And it's worse than ever now. Citizens United was the worst court decision in modern American history. And when members of Congress aren't begging for money from lobbyists, they're trying to dodge getting carpet bombed by these super PACs. And see, this is why nothing works for ordinary people. It's not because of woke college kids or trans students or because there are interracial couples in cereal commercials. It's because the people's elected representatives don't represent the people. They represent the donors.
3: There's a credibility. He's very careful always to do this, which again is another Obama move. Obama would always include an argument from the other side
4: yes.
3: in the argument he was making.
4: Always.
3: Always.
4: It was people say.
3: Yeah, right. And he does that, right? You know, both sides. And he's very, very careful to make this a critique of the system itself,
4: yep.
3: of which Donald Trump is taking advantage of it, but is not its originating cause.
4: Yep.
3: A lot of Democrats have to kind of abstractly come to the view
4: Correct.
3: That there are people in this world who like Donald Trump, but they don't know any of them.
4: Yeah.
3: And if they do, they maybe cut them out of their lives.
4: Right.
3: And that is not
4: yeah.
3: John Ossoff's world.
4: That's what I mean. So he's formed fully in an environment in which the appeal of Trump and Trump's power over the electorate and Trump's power over specific people that he has to win over or whose family members he has to win over is present from the beginning. And I think there's something really useful and powerful about that for just, again, how you train.
3: We all knew Gavin Newsom wanted to run for president, I would say 6 years ago.
4: Yeah.
3: I was pretty dismissive of how that was likely to go. What do you think about the way Newsom has maneuvered himself into, one, attentionally capable in a way he wasn't always, but two, into, I think it is the fairly wide consensus right now that he is a Democratic frontrunner for 2028.
4: I think I have complicated feelings. I mean, I think that there's some part of me that just thinks governor of California is tough, mm-hmm. a tough thing to do to win national, to be the president. Of course, New York real estate developer is also pretty tough too. So what do I know? Yes, I think the choice he's made attentionally is one of the most interesting, which is, he was always a charismatic guy, but he was not, he has chosen omnipresence. Mm-hmm. He's chosen to say yes to everything. He's chosen to go everywhere. He's chosen to host his own podcast. And I think it has produced a comfort that is really, really useful in the world that we live in.
3: Okay, but let me complicate this in one way, because it's why I find Newsom really interesting.
4: Because he is doing more than that. I agree. Yes.
3: But the weird thing Newsom is doing is containing these two opposite ideas in himself, which is, one, like, I'll be your brawler. But two, we will just disagree honestly and in public
4: yeah.
3: and continue the relationship with each other under those terms. You know, he'll talk to Charlie Kirk, you know, before Charlie Kirk was killed. He'll talk to Michael Savage. He'll talk to Ben Shapiro. He'll go to the left. And Newsom is sort of, it almost seems to be making this argument that is not that we can live here together in some way where our differences dissolve. It's that our fights with each other can be productive.
4: Yeah, I mean, I think that's, I hadn't thought of it in those terms before. It's a very Ezra Kleinist approach. I do wonder whether there's also a kind of incoherence in that narratively that makes it a little difficult to pull off.
3: I don't think he's been able to synthesize them yet.
4: Yeah,
3: I'm not sure you can. But it's why I find his campaign very interesting.
4: Right.
3: He'll often talk about the place right now in his rhetoric that falls the most flat for me is he'll start talking about they need to be a repairer of the breach, right? A repairer of the breach. It's a biblical line.
4: Right.
3: And you don't feel it. Like, you don't feel how he's going to repair the breach.
4: Right.
3: I want to end here on the big attentional campaign that kind of ended in failure, which was Spencer Pratt
4: so
3: in Los Angeles. Because if you were online, it was like, this former reality star is coming out of nowhere. He's got the greatest ads. You can't be on X for 5 minutes without seeing something from him. You know, he's going to, you know, maybe win 50% in the runoff. Maybe, you know, maybe at least make the runoff. But then it didn't pan out to anything. He underperformed Donald Trump.
4: I think it's a great counterpoint to many of the theories I've been exposing. So I'm glad we're talking about it because it was a very successful campaign intentionally. I do think there's something going on. We should just say there's something going on with X right now under Elon Musk that is a little distinct to that platform, which is that it's become a kind of hermetically sealed hothouse of insanity that when you enter it, when you're not in it all the time, you enter it, you're like, you guys are nuts.
3: Yeah.
4: And that's exactly the way many people felt about like what we might call kind of peak woke Twitter. The Pratt campaign to me really is an object lesson in what X is at this point that I think would be very useful for everyone to internalize, because you and I both remember back in the day when people would say Twitter is not real life. And weirdly, I think that's even more the case now under the algorithmic empire of one Elon Musk.
3: I think one of the greatest advantages Democrats have going into 2028
4: is not being there.
3: Is that Elon Musk has control of Twitter. I think people think of this as a problem for Democrats. It's the opposite, because Musk
4: really
3: is warping Twitter towards a hard right, conspiratorial, hermetic nature. And in the way that when Democrats had dominance over Twitter, when liberals and progressives and leftists had dominance
4: and
3: over Twitter,
4: we're talking to each other,
3: they convinced themselves of a bunch of ideas that were politically lethal, but they didn't understand that, because where they were, it's like to have normie opinions was politically lethal. That's how it is for the right now on Twitter.
4: Exactly what's
3: and
4: happening.
3: JD Vance is there and all of their staffers are there. Whereas like the liberals and Democrats and leftists are split and broken across different platforms. And that is genuinely an advantage.
4: I have come to this exact same conclusion.
3: Yeah. Like Twitter, it's like, it's a kind of a curse, right? It makes you feel very powerful.
4: Yes.
3: And you pay for it.
4: Yeah.
3: Let's end there. Chris Hayes, thank you very much.
4: Thank you.
2: 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Our senior audio engineer is Jeff Geld, with additional mixing by Johnny Simon. Our executive producer is Claire Gordon. The show's production team also includes Marie Cassione, Annie Galvin, Kristen Lin, Emma Kelbeck, Jack McCordick, Marina King, and Jan Koble. 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

0: Hey, y'all, Sam Sanders here today on my show with KCRW. We are just about halfway through 2026. Many trends have come and gone, but there is one trend rooted in diet culture that is all over my feed, and it won't go away. And I bet it's following you, too.
1: It is sort of triggering for me to, like, go online and see everybody be so skinny and so sculpted and be like, you guys are cheating. Like, you're not even doing it the old-fashioned way.
0: 2026 might be the year of body maxing. We will tell you all about it with Tracy Thomas and Christiana Mbakwe Medina. Plus, you may have seen the headlines about America's crisis of men. Journalist Jordan Ritter Kahn explores masculinity in America in his new book. All that and more this hour after these headlines.
2: Live from NPR News in Washington, I'm Nora Rahm. UN peacekeepers say a ceasefire agreement between Israel and Iran-backed Hezbollah appears to have halted attacks in Lebanon for the first time since the war began in March. NPR's Jane Arraf has more from Beirut.
3: This isn't the first ceasefire since the war began on March 2nd, but according to a UNIFIL spokesperson, it is the first day since then without a single apparent strike. That's after U.S. pressure on Israel to stop fighting following Iran's threat to halt talks with the United States if war in Lebanon continued. Tilak Pokharel said UNIFIL recorded 431 Israeli attacks and 20 strikes by Hezbollah and its allies on Saturday. He said there were still Israeli violations of Lebanese airspace Sunday despite the relative calm, and noted that the presence of Israeli forces within Lebanon was itself a violation of the UN ceasefire accords that UNIFIL monitors. Jane Arraf, NPR News, Beirut.
2: Colombians voted today in a presidential runoff election. The frontrunner is a far-right political newcomer who's been endorsed by President Trump and has promised to crack down on crime. John Otis reports.
4: Abelardo de la Estrella is a criminal defense lawyer who has never before held political office. But his campaign has picked up steam thanks to his pledges to end peace talks with drug trafficking guerrillas and launch a military offensive. If elected, de la Estrella said in this TV interview, I will give the order to bomb all of the camps holding narco-terrorists. His opponent is Ivan Cepeda, a left-wing senator from the ruling party who has promised to reduce violence through negotiations with the rebels. Colombia's outgoing president, Gustavo Petro, is banned by the Constitution from seeking a second term. For NPR News, I'm John Otis in Bogota, Colombia.
2: The Justice Department has released a memo that calls into question long-standing civil rights protections for Americans with disabilities. NPR's Corey Turner reports.
5: For decades, the courts and Republican and Democratic administrations alike have agreed when it comes to serving Americans with disabilities, states have to provide support in home or in the communities where they live. Institutionalization should be a last resort. But a new Justice Department memo argues there is no integration mandate forcing states to provide these local targeted services. Pushback from the disability community was swift. Advocates warned the memo could bring a return to what was once common practice, de facto segregation of Americans with disabilities in nursing homes and large institutions. The Justice Department did not respond to an NPR request for comment. Corey Turner, NPR News.
2: This is NPR News. Many U.S. pastors say they're using artificial intelligence in their work as clergy. NPR's Jason DeRose reports on the findings of a new survey.
6: The evangelical research organization Barna Group finds that only 13% of Protestant pastors say they don't use AI at all in their ministry work. What they do use it for varies. Half of pastors say they turn to AI for brainstorming or generating ideas. A little more than a third say they employ artificial intelligence to research biblical or theological topics, and about a quarter report AI is writing sermons for them. Despite its wide use, 7 in 10 pastors say they approach the technology cautiously, and 4 in 10 say they're conflicted about using artificial intelligence in their ministry. Jason DeRose, NPR News.
2: The government of Norway has announced a near-total ban on the use of artificial intelligence in schools. The prime minister says research shows its use increases the risk of skipping important stages of learning. Norway has already banned smartphones in schools and is considering banning children under the age of 16 from social media. This week, Britain's King Charles will make public what he pays in taxes. Buckingham Palace says it's part of efforts to become more accountable and transparent. He's not obliged to pay income tax, capital gain tax, or inheritance tax on what he received from Queen Elizabeth, but he voluntarily pays income and capital gains tax when he sells private assets. The palace says that he'll release that information Thursday. I'm Nora Rahm, NPR News in Washington.
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0: Hey, y'all, it's the Sam Sanders Show from KCRW, all about the things that entertain us. Thank you so much for listening. This week, two friends of mine, and perhaps my two favorite pop culture thinkers, are on the show. Tracy Thomas, host of a podcast called The Stacks. It's all about books. And Christiana Mbakwe Medina, host of the podcast Pop Syllabus, all about all things pop culture. I had those two on to go deep on some of this year's biggest trends so far, and we discovered that the biggest one might be body maxing, or as Christiana calls it, the sculpt. Basically, being thin in the age of Ozempic is no longer enough. So what comes next? The sculpt. Stick around for that chat, but first, another trend. You have probably seen a lot of headlines about how men are in crisis right now. But let me say this as a man. What does that actually mean? Journalist Jordan Ritter Kahn wanted to find out. So he spent years following the lives of four very different men. He talked to them about what it really means to be a man in America right now. And why for so many of us, that seems so hard. The result is a book called American Men. And let me tell you, I could not put this book down. And by the end of it, I was in a puddle of tears. I talked with Jordan about his new book for another podcast I guest hosted recently, Apple News in Conversation. Very good news podcast, by the way. Check it out. Lucky for us, Apple News is letting me share that conversation with y'all right here, right now. Let's get into it.
9: The central question of your book is speaking to what it means to be a man today. And everything around that conversation seems to be tied to a conversation about a current crisis of men. How would you define that crisis?
10: I mean, it's more complicated than this, but my instinct is to say it's not really like a momentary crisis. I think that men are dealing with things that men have always dealt with, but I think they're being mapped onto kind of new technologies. And in a moment when our culture is in a place that's kind of making everyone a little bit more isolated, everyone a little bit less empathetic toward each other. But I think what men are dealing with right now is what men have dealt with for a long time, which are kind of coming up against feelings of inadequacy. Mm. Like, I think at some point, all of us kind of reach a kind of realization that we've inherited this script about who we're supposed to be. We have these ideas about what it means to be a man. And in some way, we don't measure up. And I think that can happen for some people at like age 5 on the playground. It can happen for some people much, much later in life. But we all eventually wrestle with that in some way.
9: I was really struck by, and this is complimentary, the softness of your book. It was kind to the characters, and it was soft in a good way. And I compare that to our national meta conversation about men in crisis, and it doesn't feel nearly as soft. And I think the biggest reason is because your book didn't really spend time with the folks who seem to get the most shine in our national men's crisis conversation. The incel bros, the mean guys, the claviculars, the dudes who are aggressively and nastily doing manhood. Why did you not have those guys in this book?
10: One thing I'll say, it's nice to hear you say what you said about kind of the softness to it. Cause like there is, you know, there's brutality in this book. There's real violence.
9: Yeah.
10: But I think definitely I wanted to write it with a sense of care for each of them and for their stories and to get at what was kind of underneath that exterior. But in terms of like who I chose, I don't know what it would have been like if I'd chosen someone who was more like directly in that vein of like the looks maxer, like
9: the incel manosphere, etc.
10: Yeah. My hunch is that if they were willing to be as vulnerable as these men were, which is a big ask, that underneath they're dealing with a lot of the same stuff. They're just dealing with it in a way that is like so aggressively kind of compensating for the stuff that we all kind of try to compensate for in our own ways. And so like, I do think that a lot of that stuff comes from this same thing that all of these guys are dealing with. Just this feeling of like, I don't feel like I measure up. I don't know what to do with that. The kind of easiest way and a message that I think does resonate with a lot of men is just try harder. Do more.
9: Yeah.
10: Pound your face with hammers.
9: In the case of clavicular. Yeah.
10: Try this stack of supplements or this lifting routine or learn how to talk to potential romantic partners in this specific way or do this to make more money. Like if you keep on trying, it'll work out for you. Mm-hmm. The ones who are failing are the ones who are weak and you are not weak. You are going to be the one of the ones who wins in all of this. And like ultimately, even the ones who do win, like it's not enough. Yeah. There's got to be something more to it than just trying to kind of contort yourself into the best version of this like flawed idea of who a man should be.
9: Mm-hmm. Let's talk about the four characters in your book, the four men in your book. Tell us who these four guys are.
10: So first is Ryan. Ryan is a Mohawk man who grows up on a reservation in way upstate New York on the Canadian border. And he grows up getting bullied a lot. And then when he's an early adult, he kind of is wrestling with both his sexuality, coming to realize that he's gay, and with these really kind of angry, like violent impulses that he has that come out of the anger over what he experienced as a kid. And so he's getting in brutal bar fights while also kind of trying to find a loving romantic partner. Next is Gideon, who is a West Point graduate, baseball star, kind of gets everything he ever wants almost without even trying.
9: Classic archetypal, quote unquote, American man.
10: Yes, absolutely. Until one day he doesn't. You know, his wife has an affair with his commanding officer in the army. And, you know, it's less a story about being cheated on as much as a story about this crisis of identity, of like no longer feeling like you are the one that everyone aspires to be. Then next is Joseph, who is a law student, Iraq war veteran, grew up evangelical, but who is kind of in the early days of his marriage and in law school and is kind of trying on his own to deal with the effects of childhood sexual abuse and just kind of telling himself, I've got this. I'm fine. I don't need to talk to my wife about it. I don't need to talk to friends about it. I definitely don't need therapy. And all the while, his life is totally falling apart. And then finally, there's Nate, who's the youngest of the men. He's the only one who's Gen Z.
9: He's my favorite. Nate stole my heart.
10: That's really wonderful to hear. He stole my heart a lot of times too. Nate is a trans man in a small town outside of Youngstown, Ohio. And, you know, his story is about just kind of navigating being trans, like kind of figuring out who he is, but also about kind of being the youngest among them who's dealing with a lot of the things that we are talking about in our culture today around like his digital self versus his offline self, like how he kind of reconciles the two, especially being a queer person online can feel a lot safer, but the real world can feel a lot more like kind of richer and more fulfilling. He's poor. He's trying to kind of establish security for himself economically and kind of navigate his relationships as a queer person in a place where he knows very few other queer people.
9: Yeah, yeah. I was so struck by the way you wrote about Nate's gender journey. It felt so logical and so compassionate. And I was very surprised to see a straight cis man write that well about transness.
10: Thank you. That means a lot to hear you say that.
9: I was blown away by not just having Nate's story included in this book about men, but it also made me realize that so much of this national conversation about the crisis of men doesn't include queer men.
10: Yeah.
9: You included two queer men in this book. Why'd you do that?
10: Yeah, because I thought their experiences added a level of texture to the larger portrait that I thought was really important. And I think with Nate in particular, so much of kind of gender, but you know, masculinity in the case of this book is something that we are just kind of like swimming in from really the time we're born without really knowing where we're kind of constructing the sense of ourselves in relation to our gender really, really subconsciously. And I talked to a lot of people whose stories did not end up in this book. And for many of them, the first time I asked them, like, what's your relationship to masculinity is the first time they've ever thought about their relationship to masculinity.
9: Whereas if you are a queer man or a trans man, all you're thinking about your entire life is masculinity and femininity.
10: Yeah.
9: Like my whole life, because I am queer and was trying to figure out how to be me in a way that felt safe and also real to me, I became a student of masculinity.
10: Yeah.
9: How do they do it?
10: Yeah.
9: How do I do it? I know I don't want to do it and I want to do it my way, but also how are they doing it? And I think like any person from a marginalized background is doing so much more of that work.
10: Yeah.
9: And has so much to share on these questions of identity.
10: Absolutely. Ryan, who's a gay man, his story definitely has elements of this too. But Nate in particular, it's just like he had to, you know, just be a bit more conscious of this stuff. He had to have some kind of real intention around kind of inhabiting masculinity in ways that he wanted to. And so I thought that having that perspective would be one that's really important, someone who's had to be more conscious about this. And also, you know, another thing that I did think was kind of important is that, like, there are certainly distinct experiences for Nate and Ryan that come from their queerness, but also, like, they're dealing with the same stuff too.
9: Say it.
10: Like,
9: yeah.
10: Ryan is someone who is gay and finds some real community with other gay men, but also, like, is violent at times, is aggressive, is angry.
9: Yeah.
10: And so I felt like showing that they're swimming in the same waters and kind of dealing with a lot of the same stuff, even though the experience is a bit different. Like, it's not that different in a lot of ways.
9: Talk about the ways in which Nate's relationship to masculinity evolved over time.
10: You know, his father is in some ways when he's very young, very tender and loving, but then he leaves his life and has a lot of struggles of his own, deals with drugs and has affairs. And Nate, as he's older and he's kind of realizing, like, I am a man, I'm confident that I'm a man, the people I love see me as a man, but also I haven't had like that clear example of exactly kind of the man that I want to be. He finds himself kind of realizing that, like, there have been bits and pieces all around him of men who did show him a way. Like, the way his father was so tender and loving toward him when he was a very small child is something that he can take. The way in which he has this friend in high school who is just cool guy who all the girls have crushes on and all the boys are jealous of, but who, like, kind of defends Nate and protects him in a moment when he's kind of under threat, and seeing that, feeling like, I want to be a bit more like that. And then ultimately, he finds this group of other Black trans men in Ohio, and he'd felt so isolated and alone, and spending a weekend with these men who, some of them are just a little bit older, just a little bit more confident in themselves, have just found their own way to continue kind of thriving in a world that doesn't always offer them a place in it. That means so much to him.
9: Let's talk about Ryan some more. We are introduced to him through violence. You recount in detail a night in which he and his friends are leaving a bar and it becomes very physical and very violent, and Ryan likes it. Set up that scene for our listeners.
10: So Ryan had been bullied a lot as a kid and had always just seen himself as kind of passive, as the guy who will kind of wilt in the face of bullies. And then he has this night out. He's a junior in college. He's slowly coming into himself, slowly getting more confident in who he is. And he's drunk. He's surrounded by drunk people. And someone says something. And later he would realize that he probably kind of misheard this person or who they were talking to. But it essentially sounds like someone is questioning his masculinity, is calling him a she. And Ryan, you know, this gay man who's not yet out, finds being called by this feminine pronoun to be a real insult. And he snaps and he, you know, steps toward the guy. The guy hits him. Ryan then just unloads. And the thing, you know, this is not revealed until a bit later in the book, but he found himself thinking that night back to the kids who had bullied him when he was a kid and thinking like, oh, now I understand why they did it. This wow. feels awesome. And I think when he gets a bit further removed from this fight and from a number of others, the idea is I think violence can sometimes be like the quickest way of claiming power when you feel powerless. Mm-hmm. It can be the quickest way of grasping towards safety when you feel unsafe. Like if mm-hmm. your body is one that can kind of bend other bodies to your will, it's just a way to respond to things that everyone goes through of feeling afraid, feeling disempowered. And Ryan has major regrets over a lot of what he did. But in the moment, he likes the fact that like, I'm the powerful one now. Yeah. I'm the one who is inflicting what I've endured.
9: Yeah. You wrote that Ryan wants both to love men and to brutalize them. And reading that, I said, oh, that's not just queer men. I feel like a lot of straight men are in the same boat. How did writing about Ryan's story and journey with violence maybe change the way you think about men?
10: Yeah.
9: And violence.
10: Yeah. You're so right that we

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2: His latest book, American Men, a book I could not put down.
3: I want to get to some bigger picture themes from the book, but I do want to spend at least a little bit of time on Gideon, because his journey, I think, might be the most surprising to readers. On paper, in picture, he has it all. A gifted athlete from childhood, doors just opened for him. Tall, charming, hot, West Point, gorgeous wife. And by the end of the book, he is deeply seeking a different and smaller life.
4: Yeah.
3: Sum him up for our listeners, because he, I think, was the biggest whoa for me in the book.
4: So like you said, he is someone who just, almost without even trying, has everything. He's smart, but doesn't really commit himself fully to school.
3: And doesn't need to, because he just kind of floats through.
4: Is talented athletically, but is not one of those guys who's just like fully singularly devoted to his sport. And in high school, if he likes a girl, she tends to like him back. And he marries his college girlfriend, who he meets at West Point, a place where if you are a straight man, it is a very difficult kind of place to date, because there are relatively few women, and all of the other men there are a lot like you, smart, good looking, and in good shape, all of those things. And after his wife has an affair, and he kind of goes through this period of just realizing that all of that kind of wasn't enough. And it's something that he continues to struggle with for many, many years. He eventually remarries, and it is years into that marriage that he begins to trust that his wife loves him for who he is, loves him for his kindness, for his empathy, for his intelligence, for his curiosity, for the ways in which he like cares for people around him, not just as someone who can kind of hit all of these benchmarks that he's always hit his entire life.
3: Yeah. I love you pointing out that even for this guy who on paper seems to hit all the benchmarks of the best version of manhood, you said over and over again, it wasn't enough.
4: Yeah.
3: Is that really what all of this conversation about our current men's crisis is about? The standards that men think they need to adhere to, even once they get to them, it's not enough.
4: Yeah. You know, the thing that all four of these guys have in common is at some point feeling inadequate. And I think that that's, you know, I don't want to paint with too broad a brush, but basically we all at some point feel inadequate, and a specifically like gendered inadequacy, a way in which we do not kind of measure up to something that we've learned that we should be. When I look at conversations in feminism, you know, as an outsider, like it feels like there's just such a robust conversation around expectations of gender and kind of how to navigate those and what that has looked like over time. And, you know, men have just much less experience talking about all of that. Like, how do you kind of define your identity? And how do you kind of navigate these expectations that continue to be in the world that you're going to continue to have for yourself? You know, in my own life, I continue to deal with wanting to live up to certain standards and figuring out what it's like when I don't, I think is really important. Like listening to those conversations that have already been happening for decades and are continuing right now, I think would help us a lot.
3: Oh, yeah. I also find that when I start to think about how people are performing gender or sexuality or identity or race, as soon as you start thinking about and watching folks do it, you realize everyone is performing.
4: 100%.
3: Everyone is always in performance.
4: Yeah. Yeah.
3: Everyone is doing the version of what they think they should be.
4: Yeah.
3: And when you realize that, it frees you to hopefully just do what the hell you want.
4: Yeah. Once you hear it for the first time, you realize, oh, yeah, that's what I am doing when I am, you know, like sitting next to a stranger at the sports bar talking about this game.
3: You're performing. Yeah. I'm spinning out of turn here, but I think that a lot of what is also happening in the rise of this quote unquote men's crisis is the decline of jobs for men that could sustain them and their families for life without a college degree. Those jobs are harder to find now, and there are fewer of them.
4: Absolutely. Again, the reason why that provider role is so powerful is because it is

0: very simple, clear way to feel like I am doing something meaningful. Mm-hmm. We want to feel needed. We want to feel like mm-hmm. someone is relying on me, and work is just an incredibly powerful tool for kind of giving meaning to a life. And I do think that, you know, there's been a lot of talk about kind of like the rise in, you know, quote unquote, pink collar jobs that men often could have if they wanted, but don't necessarily want, and the decline in a lot of kind of more physical, like blue collar jobs. And, you know, I'm not entirely sure what the fix is there, like how we either keep more of those jobs that have been traditionally, you know, in the past held by men, or kind of push men to take more of those jobs that they might associate with femininity. But I do know that, like, it does matter a lot to be able to go do something several days a week where you feel like you are contributing to something larger than yourself, mm-hmm. where you get outside of yourself a little bit, even when it feels tedious, even when it's hard. Nate in this book goes through a prolonged period of unemployment, and then he starts working at a grocery store, just stocking shelves, and finds so much kind of meaning in that work, just feeling like there are these people who are relying on me. I'm going to be like in my body lifting these heavy boxes every day. And it adds a lot to his sense of himself. Yeah. And I think that's true across the board.
1: What is the biggest way writing this book changed the way you do manhood?
0: It made me more direct in my personal relationships. I think one thing, you know, just in general as a journalist, and maybe you feel this at times too, like it's so easy to have like direct, intimate conversations when like you are there for that job.
1: Oh, yeah.
0: You pull out the recorder, you get on the mic or whatever, and like you can really get into these like really meaningful things. And it's not always just one way. Like I would share pieces of my life with these guys. But realizing that, like, in my own personal life, like, I just need to, like, make sure to kind of make that extra effort to, like, take what could be a pleasant, casual conversation about sports or whatever else and turn it into something more and more intimate and connective. Mm-hmm. During the time I was working on this book, I had a son, and so early parenthood, and I let a lot of friendships kind of atrophy a little bit. And so, like, really pouring energy into kind of resuscitating those, into forming new ones, and just through just that willingness to say like, hey, you know, I like spending time with you. I would like to do more of that. Do you like spending time with me? Would you like to do more of that? Like
1: a little like note passed in seventh period.
0: Exactly. Exactly. it's harder than it sounds.
1: Oh, yeah.
0: But it's so important.
1: What do you think is the biggest thing that our national conversation about the state of the American man gets wrong?
0: I'll speak just for the way that men tend to talk to each other. There's so much talk of like self-improvement in your career or your relationship to your body or taking care of yourself physically, and so little conversation about like how to be a whole human, how to be someone who is in relationship with people who you really love and who love you in return, who is committed to kind of making the world around you a better place, who is working toward a life that feels, you know, robust and full of kind of love and care and excitement. And I think like we need to take our, the same way that men can often be good at taking their careers very seriously, working very hard on that, working on kind of finding a romantic partner, like very seriously, working on kind of your own emotional well-being, working on your own platonic relationships, working on your relationships with family members, like those are like critical pieces of a good life. And I think that conversations among men need to more fully reflect the degree to which all of that stuff really matters to who we are.
2: Thanks again to my guest, journalist Jordan Ritter Kahn. His book is called American Men. I fully endorse it. Go check it out. And special thanks to Apple News for letting us share that conversation here with you. Apple News in Conversation is a news podcast with deep interviews every week. 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But when we come back, two of my favorite pop culture thinkers talk to me about a trend that has taken over our social media feeds. We'll tell you. 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

0: Hey, y'all, Sam Sanders here. Welcome back to my show. This week, two of my favorite thinkers. Tracy Thomas, host of a very good books podcast called The Stacks, and Christiana Mbakwe Medina, host of the podcast Pop Syllabus, all about pop culture. Both of them are true experts of the zeitgeist, seasoned keepers of the culture. And I brought them on because we are just about halfway through the year. And that means I have already begun my yearly quest to find out what this year has meant for pop culture. Big picture. So I began this chat by asking my guests to fill in the blank. 2026 may turn out to be the year of the fill in the blank. This year's biggest trend, according to my experts, might not be some movie or some hit song or some viral dance. It may just be our bodies. Let's get into it. So I asked you both to fill in the blank. 2026 might be the year of... I was going back through both of your work and I realized your work gave me an answer to this. I think, and I owe this idea to you... I think that 2026 might be the year of the sculpt. The sculpt is a theory, Christiana, that you introduced in your Substack maybe 9 months ago.
1: Yeah.
0: But ever since I've read it, whenever I open my phone or see a thing on the screen, all I see is the sculpt.
1: Yes.
0: Tell our audience what the sculpt is.
1: Oh, Sam, you've put me on the spot,
0: to
1: cite my own work. Feels very self-referential right
0: yes.
1: now.
0: Yeah.
1: The sculpt is, when I wrote back about this in 2025, I believed it was like an emerging body ideal. Because of the rise of GLP-1s and the idea of being skinny, being democratized,
0: yes.
1: and being more accessible. You just need to be able to afford it. The thin body as an ideal was diminishing in status. That was my feeling. And this came from living in Los Angeles and actually traveling to lots of very cosmopolitan, globish cities and coming across women who I'd be in a Pilates class with or in a bar class with, and it was their second or third class of the day.
0: Wow.
1: And I was like, huh, where are you getting the time? Where are you getting the money? But I just felt something was happening. And it became clear to me that being skinny was not enough. Because anyone can be skinny.
0: Yes.
1: And I just speculated at the time that the new body ideal would be something called the sculpt, which was a very lean, toned physique. So
0: yes.
1: it's very toned arms and ripped. It'd be a very tiny waist. It'd have the kind of remnants of waist training culture.
0: Yeah.
1: Where you have a tiny waist, which some women do get through a procedure where you called rib contouring, effectively. You
0: take some ribs out?
1: Where you chisel them down a bit.
0: Oh my God.
1: Very popular procedure.
0: Whew.
1: And then you will still have like a perky butt.
0: Perky
1: boobs. They're calling them the ballerina boobs, which is a very...
0: But ballerinas don't have boobs.
1: Well, the idea is that when...
0: Sorry to ballerinas.
1: Sorry to ballerinas.
2: Hey, Timothy Chalamet, be careful.
1: Well, they're calling them ballerina boobs because ballerinas, quote unquote, don't have boobs, but they do have some tissue there,
0: gotcha.
1: Right? Because they're not super ripped. They're just toned. And so it'd be this idea that this woman would have supple breasts, very youthful, which are kind of... But there's a paradoxical nature of being very ripped and muscular but still having boobs and having like the perky bum, and it's a body that's assembled by a team, but that it looks very natural, it looks attainable. And so I was just like, I think this is where we're going, and more I keep seeing it all
0: I see
1: around
0: it
1: me.
0: There are two women that I think fully embody this.
1: Mm-hmm.
0: One does it really well, one ends up looking like a praying mantis, gonna say it.
1: Okay.
2: I can't wait.
0: Lauren Sanchez Bezos,
1: she's sculpting,
0: but I don't get it.
1: Okay.
0: Gianna Taylor is sculpting.
1: Yes.
0: And it works.
1: Yeah.
0: I think it is the pinnacle of the sculpt body.
1: Yeah.
0: Because she has what you're talking about. She has an 8-pack.
1: Yeah.
0: Toned arms, tiny waist, but a big butt and big boobs.
2: And what works for her is that it looks natural.
1: Yeah.
0: I don't think it looks natural.
2: Well,
0: it looks more natural.
2: Believable.
1: Yes.
2: You would believe because you know she's a dancer, you know she's active.
0: Yes.
2: It looks like something, it looks attainable if you work out hard enough.
0: Yes.
2: Whereas Lauren Sanchez looks like
0: made in the lab.
2: Money was put into this.
1: Yeah.
0: Yes.
2: And I feel like from following you and knowing your work, part of the sculpt is that it is meant to trick the audience into believing that it's possible for the rest of us.
0: Exactly.
2: And so a lot of women who do it, they don't necessarily mention this.
0: I'm having work done. I have a team.
2: Even that, the team. It's just like, oh, Tiana Taylor's athletic, so that's just her natural body.
1: And people get very offended when I mention Tiana. Like, that's something that gets a lot of pushback because this is a woman known for an incredibly athletic physique. Yes. She is an athlete. She is a dancer. Yes. You think about her body in the Kanye Fade video, which is a very different body to the body she has now, right? And the thing about the sculpt is it's very subtle. Huh. It's very subtle. And I think to the untrained eye, you know, I even get like personal trainers in my comments who are men who are just like, I work with women and I can get them there. And I'm like, a woman over 30 years old, especially if she has had children.
3: Yeah.
1: It's impossible to have that body without, and sometimes when I say assembled by a team, I'm talking about nutritionists. I'm talking about certain diets that are restricting the amount of calories you're having. Yeah. It's talking about peptides that people don't know are on the
3: liposuction.
1: It's subtle liposuction. It's microdosing steroids. It's all of this wellness work as well.
3: Botox regimen, fillers.
1: Botox, filler. It's, you know, the fact that there are women who I work out with who wear continuous glucose monitors who are not diabetic, right? Wow. So they're paying attention to what their food is doing to their blood sugar in a way that the ordinary person can't. And I think the ordinary person aspiring for the sculpt, it's the nurse practitioner on your Instagram feed who wakes up at 4 a.m. to get her 10,000 steps in and packages her lunch and only eats broccoli and some protein. Mm. And she's aspiring for this thing. And maybe she has got breast implants or maybe she has got some liposuction, but it takes so much more work for her to get to that too.
3: Yes. Yeah. The reason I think that this is the year of the sculpt is because I think the sculpt represents what is happening to all of us across culture, not just through our bodies, in this moment of body modification and the digital gaze, G-A-Z-E. Sculpt culture is just a physical representation of filter culture. Mm-hmm. Everything we see is a bit augmented, and we're used to it.
1: Yeah.
3: We're so used to seeing Snapchat and Instagram filters. We're so used to seeing AI slop. We're so used to seeing altered images in our phones and on our screens. The next logical step is an augmented image of the physical body.
1: Yeah.
3: And I think that is what this year is becoming for me. The year in which all of pop culture slips into this digitized, uncanny valley.
1: Yeah. Mm-hmm. And I think that, you know, to pull from Gia Tolentino's work, she talks about this Instagram face. I think a very critical component about the sculpt is A, it's about the body, but B, it traffics in so much of wellness culture.
3: Yes.
1: And the use of biotech, for lack of a better word, because I can't explain, like, we are pushing the medical frontiers right now in terms of just what people are putting into their bodies every day in a way they didn't 10 years ago.
3: Well, and like, an approach to the body that has become clinical.
1: Yeah, longevity.
3: My food is not for enjoyment. It is for optimization. I'm taking these pills and these peptides to optimize and be very specific and deliberate about what everything inside of my body is doing.
1: Biohacking is a huge thing. And I think we had that in the past. I think there was a phase where people were like, I'm going to eat for my blood type. Mm-hmm. And different diets have come in and out. But the sculpt is really, because I think wellness and this real fear of, you know, I'm a woo-woo girl, and it's like, is it the microplastics? Is it the endocrine disruptors? There is a language culturally right now where people look at the sculpt and like, it's about being healthy.
3: Which is crazy because as a country, we are more unhealthy than ever.
2: Can I add, just hearing you guys talk about this, I think to your point about why right now the sculpt also might be popping off is because the world feels so unstable and like big things feel so big and scary.
3: What can I control?
2: You can control your body. And like, even though it's not attainable, it's something you can work toward that feels productive.
3: Uh-huh.
2: That you can say, it's only broccoli and chicken breast every single
3: day. And you can look at it and say, I did it.
2: Yeah. And you can look at pictures and you can say, this is my body and this is the one thing that I can control in some states. And this is what I'm going to put my time and energy into and money.
1: And you're rewarded for it.
3: Oh,
1: I think that is the big distinction. Like if we look at the early 2010s when it was, you know, peak Kardashian, ethnic ambiguity, BBL bodies, we had the rise of the body positivity influencer. We had the rise of the fat pop star and the fat model on the runway.
3: Yeah.
1: And we just had more body diversity. Now, there was a class of women who stayed thin. So that's the Gwyneth Paltrow goop world.
2: Right.
1: But now we are in a moment where being sculpted, and I use the example of my work in my work of Khloe Kardashian.
3: Oh, yeah.
1: So much of the reemergence.
3: She's not the person she was 10 years ago.
1: And so much of the reemergence of her brand has been her having this sculpted muscular physique, right? Yes. And so there are real, I don't know, advantages, especially in this climate where for women, it's very fraught, right? It's very fraught. And so you're like, okay, if I can't be thin or if everyone is thin, let me be sculpted. Yes. And it changes how people treat you.
0: Hey, if you are just now joining me, I'm here with two of my favorite pop culture thinkers, Tracy Thomas, host of the Stacks podcast, and Christiana Mbakwe Medina, host of the podcast Pop Syllabus.
3: I'm very interested in your perspective on this, Tracy, as a dancer. Mm-hmm. You are a woman who has lived in your body in a very optimized way for a long time. And I'm guessing that the way of the sculpt is not the way you lived the way of a dancer.
2: Well, I don't think it was probably healthy what we did as a dancer. I was top fitness, so I've been involved with body things for almost my more of my life than I've been involved with books.
3: Wow. That way.
2: I like, on a very personal note, it is sort of triggering for me. Like, it's sort of upsetting to like go online and see everybody be so skinny and so sculpted and be like, you guys are cheating. Like, you're not even doing it the old fashioned way. I have some friends who have daughters who are preteens who are in dance, like in a pretty serious way. And I've been really concerned about it just because I feel like before social media, we knew we were supposed to be skinny because our teachers would tell us that. Mm. But now it's like you're getting it more directly to you.
3: Totally.
2: Yeah. So I feel like that's sort of concerning. And also, like, I always tell parents of dancers, your kids are, girls are in tights and a leotard in front of a room full of mirrors.
3: Mm. Oof.
2: And their job is to look at their body and make corrections, whether that's like how their pirouette looks, pulling in their stomach, tucking the tailbone, all of those things. But they're conditioned to look at their body and make adjustments.
3: Yes.
2: Even though it's not always about their body, their job is to look. I mean, not about how their body looks, like whether they need to lose weight or whatever.
3: Yeah. But they're always watching it.
2: But that's the job of a dancer.
3: Yes.
2: That's why there's all the mirrors. That's why the room looks like that.
3: Yeah.
2: And so I think that's, I mean, this is not a good time for people who are concerned about their body.
3: Yeah. Well, and it feels like my through line with all of this is that the inspiration now for the sculpt body are images given to us online that aren't real.
2: Yeah.
3: And in the same way, I see so much artificialness and all other aspects of culture right now. If I listen to pop songs, new pop songs, a lot of them sound so much like AI, I can't tell the difference.
2: Yeah.
3: The entire new Sabrina Carpenter album feels like AI, right? When I am scrolling through TikTok, I'll end up on some video where it takes me two or three takes to figure out if it's real or
2: that
3: not.
2: This happens to me all the time. I'm become such a skeptic of everything online.
3: Yes.
2: Yeah. Because of the sculpt, because of the filter, because of the AI of it all. I feel like I'm always on edge. Like, am I being tricked?
3: Is this real?
2: Yeah, is this a trick?
3: Even you go to, like, you go watch these movies, any celebrity who is a big enough star over 50 on a screen, they're being facetuned.
1: It's funny because I think being millennials, we can still like stop ourselves and be like, we ask the question, is this real?
3: Yes.
1: The concern about the young girls and boys that you're mentioning is that they're just absorbing it as real. And it's bizarre for me going through my algorithm sometimes. And I'm like, the algorithm is feeding me ED content, essentially.
2: Yes.
1: Like, get ready with me what I eat in a day, right?
3: Yep.
1: And they don't realize that this is, you know,
3: unhealthy.
1: It's feeding it to people. And I'm like, I wonder what this means for like young girls and boys who don't do this as their job.
3: Totally.
1: Because this is my job, so I can kind of distance from it and be like, but then I'm like, why is a 37-year-old woman chronicling every day what she eats?
2: Well, and also like, I don't want to get in trouble, but I feel like we're sort of dancing around this other piece of this, which is the celebrities who have really unhealthy bodies. I mean, Ariana Grande just started her tour and the images have come out. And like, they're upsetting to me, but we're not allowed to talk about it. I mean, I just preface this with, I don't want to get in trouble.
3: Yeah.
2: But it's like, I'm looking at something that's not healthy.
3: Mm-hmm.
2: And I know that that's not healthy. What's going on with her, I don't know.
1: Yeah.
2: But I can see the product of something that is not right.
3: Yes.
2: And we're not supposed to talk about it. And so I feel like that also feeds into what kids are seeing, because no one's saying, not great. This is not great.
1: But I think it's because we are in this moment where, again, thinness or the sculpted look is idealized.
3: Yes.
1: They don't think, we think she looks unhealthy, but there's just people that are like, she's just a little skinnier than we'd like her to be, but we like skinny.
3: Yeah.
1: And that's the other layer to it.
2: Right.
1: That's the pushback.
2: Right.
1: That's how they want women to look.
2: Skinny.
3: Yeah, and what I find so scary is how innocuous some of the messaging is about body modification and starvation. I didn't put it together until maybe last week. I kept seeing these young women post these recipes for things that would help you poop. And it was like, mix the chia seeds with the this and mix the that with the that. And finally, I was like, is everyone just constipated? No, they want to rid themselves of as much weight as possible.
2: And it's the protein maxing.
1: Yeah, it's protein maxing.
2: Because protein does make you more constipated.
3: Really?
2: So you need all this fiber. And so now people have discovered what fiber is.
3: Yes.
2: And so now they're fiber maxing.
3: And I was thinking it was just like cute bulimia. Getting your Metamucil. Yeah. No, it's disordered eating and disordered.
1: Yeah.
3: Body maintenance.
2: Right.
3: It's everywhere. Hey, y'all, real quick. So the 90s are clearly having a moment right now. I've talked about this on my show. I'm sure you see it in the zeitgeist. The clothes, the music, the pop culture of the 90s is everywhere. But I'm wondering, what is the best that decade has to offer? The absolute best. That is a big question I'll be asking at the Sam Sanders Show Live, Ultimate 90s Nostalgia Bracket. Yes, we are doing an Ultimate 90s Nostalgia Bracket live in L.A. with a live audience. It's going to be a big showdown here in L.A. at Dynasty Typewriter. It will be full of all the greatest 90s iconography. Think March Madness, but the teams are Britney Spears and Beanie Babies and Slap Bracelets and Titanic. Anywho, we will rank and relive the glory days of the last great, mostly offline decade. Join me for this show. It's going to be fun. We'll have swag to give out. It's going to be live in Los Angeles at Dynasty Typewriter on Sunday, June 28th. Just go to kcrw.com/samlive for tickets. Hope to see you there.
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0: Hey, y'all, it's the Sam Sanders Show. Let's get back to my conversation with my dear friends, Tracy Thomas, host of the Stacks podcast, and Christiana Mbakwe Medina, host of the stellar Pop Syllabus podcast. We've been breaking down how pop culture has fared so far in 2026 and why live sports just might save us all. And I'm saying that as a newly minted World Cup fan. Yeah, go soccer. All right, let's get back into it. I want to take this question to the two of you. I was saying how 2026 for me might be the year of the sculpt, the year of modification, the year of everything approaching this digital gaze that is not real. Mm-hmm. What is 2026 for you, Tracy?
1: So I've been thinking a lot about how this is like sort of the year of the big name person, the star.
0: Say more.
1: Like Zendaya's in 75 movies
0: she
1: and
0: really
1: TV
0: is.
1: Shows.
0: Yeah. Also, the drama. Still stand by it.
1: I know
0: you don't like it.
1: I'm torn on it. I didn't dislike it. I just had a lot of thoughts and feelings.
0: Yes.
1: In the book space, every author who you've ever heard of has a book out this year.
0: Really?
1: The big name people are just out and about.
0: And Marlon book drama
1: James.
0: Everywhere.
1: Yeah. Book drama. Marlon James, Patrick Radden Keefe, Min Jin Lee, Ann Patchett.
0: Yeah.
1: Like everyone has a book this year. I feel like with the Christopher Nolan movie, it's just like jam-packed with stars.
0: Yes.
1: Also, in the sports world, there's all these, like, it's like the World Cup. It's we're seeing all these famous, like, not the new up-and-comers. Nobody cares. It's all about, like, the biggest name in each industry.
0: Yes.
1: And I've been really fascinated by that because a few years ago, it was all about
0: all the new kids.
1: Who's new, who's coming
0: or
1: up.
0: Or even last year. I felt like last year was a year of artists like Olivia Dean.
1: Yeah.
0: And this year, the only music story that has really resonated has been Drake dropping those bad albums.
1: Drake's bad albums. And then Bad Bunny's.
0: Yeah,
1: World Super Bowl that she hated.
2: No comment.
0: I love that.
1: I don't want to do that because I don't want to fight.
0: Yeah.
1: I just want to be together.
0: But it does feel like pop culture this year is run by the biggest names.
1: The biggest names.
0: Even everyone waiting for the next Beyonce album. You're still waiting for the biggest star in the world.
1: Yes, it just feels like huge.
0: I can't think of one new upstart where I'm like,
1: not this year. No.
0: What would you say 2026 is the year of for you?
2: You know, it kind of connects to what you're both saying, but to me, it's kind of this absence.
0: Mm.
2: And like, I know that sounds a bit philosophical,
0: it's
2: like, there's an emptiness to this year, pop culturally.
0: Yes.
2: It feels like something is missing.
0: Yes.
2: I'm such a pop culture enthusiast, but it's very hard for me to get excited about something. Everything I come to, I'm like, something's missing.
0: I agree. I kind of feel like the Holy Trinity of pop stardom for the last decade or so has been Beyonce, Taylor Swift, and Drake.
2: Yeah.
0: And when I think of what all three of them are doing this year so far, it's underwhelming.
2: Mm-hmm. I think it's, for them, it's kind of not perfunctory, but, you know, just kind of ticking the box.
0: Yes.
2: And I think for the pop culture consumer.
0: Yes.
2: Because, you know, you've discussed this on this show, being priced out of everything,
0: being
2: priced out of the movies, being priced out of a concert. There's like, there is nothing that makes them feel compelled to be involved or spend.
0: Yes.
2: And it's because of that absence, that lack of feeling.
0: This is why
2: AI of it all.
0: Yes. This is why it's been so interesting to watch the energy around the New York Knicks. Mm. Because I'm going to tell you something that I know. New Yorkers have not cared about the Knicks. Y'all care about the Knicks now because they're winning. And when I saw all those men outside the stadium having this block party, it's like, oh, this is a vessel for their collective energy that could not go anywhere else.
1: So one of the things that I have noticed that I am the most excited about is live things.
0: Yes.
1: And I just went to New York. I saw a bunch of musicals.
0: Yeah.
1: And the two shows that I saw that I thought were just fantastic were Rocky Horror Picture Show and Cats, the Jellicle Ball.
0: I heard Cats was amazing.
1: It was a great time. But the thing that they do, it's, the show is great. The costume, everything is great about both of those shows. But what they both do that a show like Ragtime that I've also seen cannot do is that they make you feel alive in a theater.
0: Yeah. And you're moving.
1: Ragtime feels like you're watching a great piece of work behind a screen. Or like you could watch this on TV and it would be exactly the same.
0: Yeah.
1: But the thing that sports is giving us, the Knicks are giving us, the Olympics gave us with Ilya Malinin failing, is like that's live. That's drama. You cannot AI it.
0: Yes.
1: You cannot make it anything that it's not. You can AI the set, you can AI the costumes, mm-hmm. but at some yeah. point, the live human beings, Juliette Lewis singing yeah. Time Warp,
0: yeah.
1: like, it's insane. And it's, what's happening?
2: And I think with yeah. sports, it's also about it being live.
1: Yeah,
2: like,
1: yeah.
2: it means most, no, forget being together, it means most if you watch it at the same time.
0: Yeah. Exactly.
2: You can't binge watch the game.
0: Yes.
2: You watch the game or you miss the game. Exactly. Right. And I think there's something to that. Intensity and sense yes. of state
1: and like intangibility, you know, like you can't hold on to
2: live,
1: it. It's here, it's
2: you know,
1: gone.
2: Live sports oh, yeah. is the thing. I mean, Arsenal winning oh, the totally. Premier League has, I mean, I hate it because I'm a Manchester United fan, but it's been so beautiful seeing the pictures and the videos coming from my hometown.
1: Maybe the reason that uh-huh. people are so into sports mm-hmm. is because it has the bodies, the sculpt, the mm-hmm. athletes.
0: Yeah.
1: They have these great bodies.
0: Yeah.
1: It has the sex intrigue, and it also has the big name star.
0: Yeah.
1: It has all the things that we're talking yeah. about this year.
0: And it's
1: going to
0: have
1: place.
0: A show. It's going to have Bad Bunny, too.
1: It's going to have like, Bad Bunny. It's going to have people in the audience. The athletes are the stars. It's live. It's all yeah. the things we're craving and wanting, like yes. all the nostalgia yeah. core
2: there's
1: from
2: F-
1: the 90s.
2: F1 with Lewis Hamilton.
1: Yes, and Kim Kardashian.
2: Like, there's what I love about sports is the overlap of the world.
0: We did it. That's the year so far. Tell folks where to find you both.
1: Oh, you can find me. My podcast is called The Stacks. It's about books. You can find me on the internet at The Stacks Pod everywhere.
0: Yeah.
2: And my podcast is called Pop Syllabus. And you can find me on Substack under Pop Syllabus and Instagram Pop Syllabus and Christiana Ammer also on Instagram. It's very, very chaotic. I'm yeah. warning you, but you're in for a ride.
0: Thank you both.
1: Thank oh you. Thank
0: I
1: you,
0: admire Sam. Your minds. This little show is a co-production between Sam Sanders Productions and KCRW. We are distributed nationally by PRX. Our showrunner is Tyler Green. Our producers are Bennett Purser and Andrea Bautista. Nick Lamponi mixed this episode. Alicia Baitub composed our theme music. And I, along with Big Boss Arnie Seipel, executive produced this show. 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
1: I stand at the seashore alone and start to think. 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Atoms with consciousness, matter with curiosity. Stands at the sea, wonders at wondering, I, a universe of atoms, an atom in the universe.
2: 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I hope you enjoyed it. After the break, we ask CNN's Fareed Zakaria about predictions past and future. I'm Stephen Dubner. 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
2: Let me just say this up front. Predicting the future is hard. We once made an episode called The Folly of Prediction, episode number 41, if you want to hunt it down. The findings were clear. Most of us are much worse than we think at making predictions, and we're also much more confident than we ought to be. But that doesn't stop us from trying. Look at the huge success of prediction markets like Kalshi and Polymarket. We are always dying to know what might happen next. I am not immune from this desire. You probably aren't either. One particular temptation is geopolitics. It is so complex and dynamic and important that it's hard to hold yourself back, even if you know that your prediction is, at best, an educated guess. So you might as well get your geopolitical predictions from someone who is extremely educated in these matters. Someone like this.
10: 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I work at CNN and write a column for The Washington Post and write books.
2: Zakaria is a foreign policy stud.

0: From Futuro Media and PRX, it's Latino USA. I'm Maria Hinojosa. A conversation with New York City Mayor Zoran Mamdani about why this moment in politics and in sports is also an important flashpoint for both hope and joy.
1: As their mayor, I firmly believe that ICE should be abolished, that we should have an answer to the question of immigration with humanity at the heart of it.
0: And later, we take you into the largest Latino graduation ceremony in the country.
2: And many of you are the first in your family to earn a college degree. Where are my first generation college students? Woo!
0: All this coming up on Latino USA. Stay with us. No te vayas.